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1: Good afternoon. You're listening to KTOO. I'm Yvonne Crumry. As the threat of the next glacial outburst looms over Juneau, the U.S. Army Corps of Engineers says it will pay for repairs to the flood wall in the aftermath. And a bipartisan federal bill that would accelerate a long-term solution is heading to the U.S. Senate. KTOO's Alex Solomon reports.
2: A federal bill that could speed up paperwork at the Army Corps passed out of the U.S. Senate Environment and Public Works Committee in mid-July. It's called the Water Resources Development Act. Here's Senator Dan Sullivan at the July 15 committee hearing.
3: We are cutting right through the red tape to fast-track a permanent engineering solution for Juneau, Alaska, which is currently preparing for yet another devastating glacial lake outburst flood.
2: Late last year, the Army Corps chose a tunnel through Bullard Mountain that would continuously drain Suicide Basin so it can't hold enough water to flood the suburban Mendenhall Valley below. The Army Corps initially estimated it could take roughly 10 years to start construction. It's unclear how much quicker it would go if this bill passes into law. The bill hasn't been scheduled on the Senate floor calendar yet, but a spokesperson for Sullivan says his goal is to get it passed through the Senate before Congress takes a recess in August. Local leaders and many residents have voiced support for the tunnel solution, including Valley resident David Morris. On a sunny Saturday, Juneau City employees fill his truck with a pallet of free sandbags he'll use to try to protect his house.
4: My view has always been, if you drill the hole, you don't have a problem. You don't have all this ugliness all over. That is my opinion.
2: Morris moved into his aunt's former home on View Drive this winter. The cul-de-sac is a peninsula jutting into the Mendenhall River, and it's been hit the hardest by repeated flooding. It's also been left without the protection of the flood wall constructed by the city and Army Corps that stretches along the rest of the river. A federally sponsored buyout for View Drive might be on the table, but Morris says he doesn't plan to leave. He and others on the street who want to keep their homes have said a long-term solution is their best option. The next glacial outburst flood is expected soon. The National Weather Service predicts that Suicide Basin will fill to the top between August 5 and 10. The flood typically starts within a week of the basin filling, but it can happen at any time. And the Juneau Assembly canceled a special committee of the whole meeting scheduled this week due to the urgency of flood preparations. Juneau City Manager Katie Kester says the agenda would have included an announcement of more aid from the Army Corps. She says the Army Corps will pay for repairs to the flood wall made of Hasco barriers following the next glacial outburst flood.
5: What it means is that on September 1, I don't need to come up with $6 million to repair those HESCO barriers in a big hurry.
2: Kester estimates that repairs will cost between $6 and $12 million per year. This year, repairing and raising phase one of the flood wall cost the city nearly $15 million, which she says is too big a burden for local taxpayers to repeatedly face alone.
5: That exceeds our local ability to manage.
2: The Army Corps did not respond to a request for comment in time for the story. In Juneau, I'm Alex Solomon.
1: And a woman is safe after she lost strength while swimming in the water near Mill Street in downtown Ketchikan, according to the Ketchikan Fire Department. First responders were alerted to the incident Sunday evening after a witness went to the fire station, just a few hundred feet from where the woman was swimming. Firefighters, paramedics, and several bystanders helped pull 30-year-old Ketchikan resident Amanda Perry out of the water. Perry was transported to Ketchikan Medical Center for evaluation and treatment of hypothermia, and has since been released. In a Facebook message to Karabidi, Perry said she's grateful for the community of Ketchikan for helping her in her time of need. She said that type 1 diabetes is no joke and said it's important to eat before doing anything physical. She said her blood sugar dropped while swimming. The Ketchikan Fire Department would like to remind people that even in the summer, Southeast Alaska's water temperatures can be dangerously cold, which could lead to cold shock or hypothermia. If you're spending time on or near the water, the fire department recommends wearing a properly fitted life jacket. You should also avoid going alone. If you see someone in distress, call 911. If possible, throw them a flotation device. And if you've ever spent time along a lake or an ocean, you've probably skipped rocks on the water's surface. It's a pastime dating back thousands of years that's a marvel of modern-day physics. Skippers recently competed on a beach a stone's throw from Ketchikan to see whose rock could bounce the most. KRBD's Hunter Morrison attended the first-ever competition and has this story.
6: All right. Jordan, final skip.
7: It's a busy summer evening at Rotary Beach, just south of town. Several dozen people, sitting atop pieces of driftwood or standing in the sand, watch as a man with long blonde hair and a beige baseball cap marches to the shoreline, stone in hand. He's Jordan Reichert, a fishing guide. He stretches out his arm, points to the sky, and lets one rip.
8: Whoa! Whoa! Whoa!
7: His rock bounces across the glimmering water over a dozen times, helping to make him the winner of Ketchikan's first annual rock skipping competition. Reichert, who's regularly skipped rocks since the age of 12, says he's been dreaming about this moment his entire life. He heard about the event through a friend.
8: I always wondered why there wasn't a rock skipping Olympics. I feel like that should be like an Olympian thing. Like we should be, the world needs a rock skipping Olympics, which maybe there is one. I don't know.
7: While it's no Olympic sport, rock skipping can be traced as far back as ancient Greece. Today, there are numerous rock skipping competitions around the world, from Pennsylvania to Scotland. Ketchikan organizer Mackie Stewart said he's thought about it for a few years, and his friends, who also enjoy rock skipping, helped bring the idea to fruition in just a few days. Stewart says it was largely advertised on social media.
9: Oh, I'm bad at it, but I enjoy doing it. I don't know, it's something about throwing things into the water. Makes you feel good.
7: Nearly 25 people competed in the inaugural three-round competition, all of varying rock skipping abilities and experience. Some participants' stones immediately plummeted to the seabed. Others glided across the water, like a bird in the sky. A volunteer stood along the shore with a clicker to count the number of skips, and the rules of Ketchikan's contest were simple. Participants had to find their rocks on the island, and they couldn't be tampered with. Participants paid $5 to compete, and the winner took all. Reichert, who won a whopping $115 and a handmade cairn trophy, says the best skipping rocks are flat, but the best technique in how you throw that rock can vary from person to person.
10: You know, you gotta find your style, find your rock, and believe in yourself.
7: That's Maya Chari, who's joined by Reichert, and placed second in the competition. She says getting a rock to skip well depends on how hard you throw and spin it. And she says playing an instrument, like a steel pan, can put you at an advantage. That's because it requires wrist flicking. Chari is an avid backpacker who says she always collects rocks to skip along the way, and she never shares them, because she knew this moment was coming. She encourages everyone, especially the youth, to compete in rock skipping contests, even if they think they're bad at it.
10: Honestly, like, if your parents don't want you to skip rocks, like, do it behind their back anyways, you know, because it's like, it's worth it.
7: Numerous rock skipping competitors say the activity is linked to health benefits. It's peaceful, it's meditative, and it gets you out in nature. Some even say a rock a day keeps the doctor away. Reichert, who plans to spend part of his winnings on beer for close friend Chari, says he struggled finding the right rock for the contest, and he was late. But participating ultimately paid off. He says rock skipping is good for the soul.
8: At the end of the day, it's all about the fun and the joy, and you got to start somewhere. You know, you're not the first time you ever tried walking, you probably were pretty bad at it. So the first time you're going to try skipping a rock, you know, but you got to think about the technique and really focus on that.
7: Stewart, the event organizer, says Ketchikan's rock skipping competition will be held every year. He may even move it to the winter because he says that could be more fun. Reporting from Rotary Beach near Ketchikan, I'm Hunter Morrison.
1: And it's 66 degrees and cloudy here in Juneau. It looks like we may see a little bit of rain tonight. There's a 30% chance. But tomorrow it looks dry with a high near 63 degrees. Thursday and Friday look like they could be rainy again, however, with temperatures between the mid-50s and low-60s. This is KTOO. Thank you for tuning in.

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0: Hey, anybody remember actual physical media like a newspaper or a movie at home maybe on a DVD? The digitization of almost everything means more of our media, whether we've bought it or not, lives online. And a lot of companies are just doing away with hard copies for good. Sony, for instance, says it's going to stop producing physical discs for its PlayStations. Sharon Harding wrote about that the other day in Ars Technica. Thanks for coming on the program.
1: Thanks for having me.
0: What is Sony saying about this decision to ditch its discs, if you will?
1: Yeah, so Sony recently announced that as of January 2028, it will not be producing physical discs for new PlayStation games. So that means that in order to play any new game after that point on a PlayStation, you're going to have to digitally download it from a digital storefront like Sony's PlayStation Store.
0: And digging into the fine print, Sony literally says, in part, you don't own this thing anymore, basically, right?
1: Right, yes. If you look at PlayStation's terms of service, they do say, and I quote, you can use a product in the ways described in the license, but you do not own the product. So essentially what you're buying when you buy a digital copy of a game or even a movie or show that you stream, you're not actually buying that media as your property. Instead, what you're buying is a license to use that product and view it and play it, what have you. And that license can go away if the company that you bought it from loses the right to distribute that content, which we've seen happen before.
0: Yeah, that going away thing is the reason I wanted to get you on the phone, because, I mean, we've seen this. It was a number of years ago, I think. Amazon was taking things out of people's libraries and all this. I mean, we don't own what we think we own anymore.
1: Yeah, I mean, I've been there personally before. I've even with Amazon specifically, I've bought a movie maybe a couple of years ago and tried to watch it again. It's not there. I could swear that I bought it. And then, you know, I look on Amazon storefront and they may not even have it anymore. And that's why I lost the right to watch it. Sony specifically actually has a history or some history of removing content from people's libraries. Even recently, they have removed movies produced and distributed by a company called Studio Canal. Huh. So any movie from that company was removed from people's libraries in the UK, Germany, and Australia. And even here in the US, Sony has erased people's digital copies of Funimation DVDs and Blu-rays that originally came with the purchases of those physical copies. And Sony owns Funimation, by the way.
0: So I don't want to get all metaphysical on you here, but it feels like we kind of lose something when we lose the right to actually own it, you know?
1: Yeah.

0: Coming up.
1: You can't do this at the snap of a finger.
0: What if you click your heels? Would that work? First, though, let's do the numbers. Dow Industrials gained 385 points today, about 0.75%, 52,224. The NASDAQ gained 329 points, that is 1.3%, 25,837 on that particular index. The S&P 500 added 65 points, 0.9%, 75.9. GM, General Motors, revved up 4.9% today. Competitor Ford, maker of the F-150 series. I don't know what an F-160 is. Anyway, it gained 2%. Stellantis, which makes Ram trucks and Jeep vehicles, ticked up about 0.5%. Toymaker Hasbro's second quarter earnings beat expectations. The company credited higher revenues in part to its digital gaming division, which includes, apparently, Magic the Gathering and Dungeons & Dragons card games. Hasbro ascended 8.8% on the day. Bond prices went down. The yield on the 10-year T-note rose to 4.63%. 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

0: It's The Splendid Table from APM, American Public Media. I'm Francis Lamb. Hey, what's the opposite of FOMO? Like when you're not consumed with the fear of missing out, but rather are full of the fear of having to show up? Well, if you've ever wanted to turn down an invitation to a great summer cookout, backyard party, or potluck because it's just too stressful to know what to bring, we got the answer for you.
1: I think there's been so much ink spilled on being the perfect host, perfect hostess, but no one ever really talks about the guest end of the equation. And I think there is an equal amount of responsibility there and a lot of pressure.
0: That's Casey Elsass, author of the terrific new cookbook, What Can I Bring? And we've got a show full of great ideas and terrific recipes for guesting or hosting. It's coming up on The Splendid Table.
2: Live from NPR News in Washington, I'm Ryland Barton. Escalating attacks in the Iran war have killed more American troops and sent gas prices back up. Meanwhile, Defense Secretary Pete Hegseth was on Capitol Hill today asking Congress for tens of billions of dollars to fund the conflict. As NPR's Kat Lonsdorf reports, it's the first public hearing on the war since May.
3: Hegseth and the chairman of the Joint Chiefs of Staff, Dan Kane, testified before the Senate Appropriations Committee, defending the administration's request for $87.6 billion in supplemental funding. Much of that money, but not all, is for the war in Iran. It was the first time the Trump administration has faced public questions since the ceasefire collapsed. Senator Patty Murray, a Democrat from Washington State, called the cost of the war astronomical and demanded to know what has actually been achieved.
4: We hear a different rationale for this war every few days.
3: She said the request for funds should come through the annual appropriations process and not as an emergency. Hegseth argued the request was, quote, urgent for the immediate needs of the Pentagon. Kat Lonsdorf, NPR News, Washington.
2: Federal health officials have remained focused on lettuce from Taylor Farms as a source of the multi-state outbreak of cyclospora, despite inaccurate test results reported over the weekend. NPR's Yuki Noguchi has more.
5: Experts think we're actually dealing with several unrelated outbreaks right now. The biggest by far is Michigan and Ohio, which account for most cases right now. U.S. health officials say iceberg lettuce from Taylor Farms in Mexico was the source. That product was recalled. But now if you look at a heat map of these states, where the cases are, the southern Michigan border with Ohio is like the worst. It's like 10 times the rate of that of nearby states.
2: NPR's Yuki Noguchi reporting. Arizona is the only state with a primary election today, and the results will help determine control of Congress. From member station KJZZ, Cameron Sanchez reports.
6: Arizona is a purple state with several competitive races, including the one for the state's first congressional district. The winner there will replace longtime Republican Congressman David Schweikert, who is running for governor. Former NFL kicker and Trump endorsee Jay Feely is the Republican frontrunner. On the Democratic side, candidates Amish Shaw and Marlene Galon Woods have a shot. All of Arizona's statewide offices are also up for election and are mostly held by incumbent Democrats. Republicans hope to take back the offices of governor, secretary of state, and attorney general this year. For NPR News, I'm Cameron Sanchez in Phoenix.
2: Tropical storm Bertha is expected to weaken in the Gulf of Mexico as it gets closer to the U.S., but forecasters say it'll still bring coastal flooding and heavy rain from the Florida Panhandle to Louisiana. Areas along the northern Gulf Coast are under a tropical storm warning through tomorrow and could see heavy rain and flooding into Thursday morning. Authorities in Mississippi, Louisiana, and Florida have opened sites to provide sandbags. You're listening to NPR News from Washington. An external review of the Gates Foundation's ties to Jeffrey Epstein found that staff met more than two dozen times with the disgraced financier and sex offender. The meetings happened even as staff relayed concerns to Bill Gates about the reputational risk of working with Epstein. The Gates Foundation is a supporter of NPR. A new study shows the Trump administration's cuts to global HIV prevention programs led to the closure of more than 1,700 providers last year. NPR's Duri Buscarin reports PEPFAR is credited with saving at least 26 million lives.
7: Trump issued an executive order in 2025 freezing foreign assistance and later dismantling USAID. And while some funding for PEPFAR programs survived, it came with conditions. A new study by the research foundation AMFAR found that 77% of organizations surveyed had payments delayed or canceled. Most had to scale back their services, particularly for people at the highest risk of HIV. The research lines up with data published in the journal Nature Health, which found that 10% fewer people received antiretroviral medication through PEPFAR last year. The State Department responded, saying the Trump administration had, quote, strengthened PEPFAR through clear strategic direction. Derry Buscarin, NPR News, Washington.
2: Serial swindler and ex-Republican Congressman George Santos will be a reality TV show contestant. In September, Santos will appear on the fifth season of Fox's Special Forces World's Toughest Test. Participants will be subjected to chemical gassing and other military-themed challenges. This is NPR.
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9: Hey, it's Francis. This week, we are ready to garden party. It's a show from last year about summer cooking and guesting. Check it out.
0: I'm Francis Lamb, and this is The Splendid Table from APM. Backyard cookouts, potlucks, garden parties. Okay, look, I don't really know what a garden party is. We didn't grow up that fancy. Or just a Saturday night dinner on the porch with the family. It's that time of year when the best meals are packable or portable, at least to go a few feet outside your door. And today we're talking to two cooks who have fantastic style, each in their own way, who give us great ideas for what to make and what to bring. Later in the show, we'll talk to fashion designer and newly minted cookbook author, Peter Somm, who has a real knack for super delicious, unexpected food. And we're gonna get started with Casey Elsass. Now, Casey is a pro's pro in the cookbook world. He's co-written or developed recipes for 20 books, which kind of means he's made pretty much every recipe under the sun. But for his own book, he's taking on not what to make for your guests, but how to be a guest, what to bring to the party. The book, What Can I Bring, is full of tips, great recipes for sides, salads, appetizers, and yes, there are two chapters on desserts. It's an invaluable guide to guesting. Hey, Casey, it's great to see you.
1: Hey.
9: So, you know, I feel like the subtext of most cookbooks is really how to entertain, how to host. Mm-hmm. You know, I think of the Queen Martha Stewart's mm-hmm. first book was literally called Entertaining.
1: Yes.
9: And, you know, that's really sort of the idea, right? It's like, oh, how to make things for people when you have them over. So what made you decide to write a cookbook from the other perspective, like a cookbook on how to be a great guest?
1: I mean, it's exactly that. I think there's been so much ink spilled on being the perfect host, perfect mm-hmm. hostess, but no one ever really talks about the guest end of the equation. Mm. And I think there is an equal amount of responsibility there and a lot of pressure. And so I wanted to write this book that obviously is a cookbook, but I sort of think of it as a self-help book. And these are 75 answers to the very stressful question we all have to ask, which is, what can I bring?
9: You know, that's so interesting because it talk about that stress, because I feel it. It's all of a sudden like, and you know, and I'm pretty comfortable in my ability to cook, but for some reason, like, you know, yeah, of course you always ask, what can I bring? And you hope the answer is a dessert because I'm going to go out and buy one. But yeah, why is there that pressure? Why do we have this like weird, stressful reaction to this thing that like, we're actively asking people what we can do for you and then hope that you say nothing?
1: Yeah. I mean, maybe it's a universal thing, but I feel like anytime someone's like, what's your favorite restaurant? I'm like, I've never eaten in a restaurant in my life. Like,
9: whatever you're talking about.
1: So it's the same kind of thing of like, what can I bring? But then like, do I know how to bring anything? Like, I mean, for me personally, this book is great because now I just have all my favorite things to bring in one place where I can just easily reference and flip through. Mm-hmm. But I think there's a pressure to it for a couple of reasons. A, bringing something is not a competition, but it also kind of is. Because we all want to, we all have the imagination of this glory of like, everyone's going to praise our dish. Ours will get cleaned first. And
9: who brought the potato salad?
1: Exactly. But I think there's also a pressure because the role of the guest, if you're bringing something, is really to support your host and make them shine. Because when your dish is great, the whole party is better because of it.
9: Wait, so did you have to like sort of grade it? Like, I can't bring my like total killer A-game dish because I don't want to outshine the host. Is that part of the consideration?
1: My feeling is whatever sparkle you're bringing is going to rub off on your host. So go for it.
9: Okay, great. The competitive element of it too is it's weird. I'm not a competitive person, but yeah, it's not so much like, oh, I want people to hate everyone else's dish and love mine, but it is like, oh, you do. It's performative. It's
1: for
9: like,
1: sure.
9: Like yeah. you feel like you're setting yourself up for a little bit of a performance.
1: Yes.
9: Okay. Let's talk about the sort of the decision tree you went through and deciding, you know, what recipe made sense in this book or not. I mean, it's not just, hey, let me, here's 75 of my favorite recipes, bring them all. Mm-hmm. I think you must have thought about what travels well.
1: Yeah.
9: You must have thought about, you know, what keeps well at temperature. You know, it's not going to be hot food. In fact, I think you have a nice note about like, please don't bring anything where you actually need to go to the host's house and use the oven because they might be cooking and, you know, you might be throwing off their plans.
1: Exactly.
9: So what are some good general precepts on thinking about, hey, if I'm going to bring something, make sure, you know, it checks these boxes.
1: Yeah. As you said, room temperature, I think, is always the way to go. I think it's just crazy as a guest to walk in and expect fridge space, oven space, a burner on the stove. Your host is playing culinary Tetris and you need to just let them be. And so just bringing something room temp that's ready to
9: hey,
1: go.
9: Hey, do you have a blowtorch?
1: Exactly. Yeah. Yes. No. but I also think a lot of foods taste better at room temperature. And honestly, I would say the same advice to hosts, too. Just save yourself the stress of having to have everything hot and ready or chilled or frozen. And just embrace room temperature foods. I think a lot of fats and acids actually taste much better at room temperature. So things like dips and salads really are just meant to be at room temperature.
9: Yeah. Okay, so I'm going to get to some of the recipes in a minute, but you also have this like really great, it's really only just a couple pages in the beginning of the book, but I found them really enlightening and very helpfully clarifying. You have these short but sweet rules of great guesting, and you also separately have a list on what you can always bring, sort of like the sort of like in this situation, you can always do that. So go first, talk through your rules of great guesting.
1: Yeah. So room temp food's one of them. A sister rule to that one is bring everything you're going to need, because in the same way you shouldn't expect kitchen space, you shouldn't expect your host to be providing you with a serving bowl or a platter or tongs or whatever you're going to need. So pack all of that.
9: Okay.
1: Plan ahead. Even if you're bringing your dish to compose there, have what you're going to put it on packed with you. And then the other big one that I really push on people, because I think we've kind of forgotten, is the lost art of saying thank you. I two times have had guests come over and they have sent me thank you notes in the mail, and they're still on my fridge because it was such a meaningful act. And a thank you note is not always going to be appropriate. I think it's great in very special occasions or if you're making new friends with somebody, but even just taking the time the next day to send a very thoughtful thank you text, not just a flippant thanks, it was fun, but like actually showing your host appreciation for all their work, because hosting is hard. It really makes your host feel seen and appreciated.
9: Oh, that's lovely. And that is true. It's like, oh, there is a different, we've all been there too, where we're like, hey, that was great, thanks. I'm like, yeah, sure, that's your buds, and that's how you talk to each other.
1: We live in this like very quick and transactional, and like you shoot off a DM and you feel like you've done something, and let's go back to actually appreciating each other.
9: Yeah. Well, I think something, the thoughtfulness of it and like, oh, how is it thoughtful? If you have like an emotional reaction to it and you want to tell a story, sure, great. But even something that just like highlights something that you noticed, right, at the party, a certain thing that the host did or a certain thing they said that really made you feel especially welcome,
1: yeah,
9: and like reflect that back on them is really a touching thing.
1: Yeah. As a host, it feels so nice to get to relive it the next day through someone else's appreciation of it. like, that's such a great feeling.
9: Yeah, post lots of pictures from the party, please. I want to see it all over Instagram. Okay, let's also go to, again, the name of your book is like, What Can I Bring? But sometimes people don't have an answer for that, or sometimes, you know, but you have some nice sort of guidelines of certain situations. Like, mm-hmm. You can always do this, you can always do that.
1: Yeah. So I think an important thing for guests is to be honest about what kind of guest you are. So I say right up front in the book, if you're always on time, bring appetizers. If you're reliably late, bring a drink. If you're stopping by later, bring dessert. And if you bring nothing else, bring a present. Because nothing is going to derail a party like promising to bring the cheese plate, but you know you're not going to leave your house until the time you're supposed to be there. That's just going to throw the whole night off. So just
9: kind
1: be
9: of
1: honest.
9: Monster, are you?
1: But I mean, it's happened to me before that, like, someone promised to bring this great appetizer, and so I sort of cleared the way for that, and then they showed up an hour and a half past the time I asked everyone to come over.
9: That's not great.
1: Not ideal.
9: That's not great. Okay, let's go to some of the food, because there's so much good food in here. And it was funny because I was flipping through, we don't have to talk about this now. We can get to it later, but, it is such a thoughtful book, because I'm like, oh, where are the main courses? I'm like, oh, no one would say bring the main course.
1: I mean, what if can I
9: bring?
1: Do,
9: can you bring the main course?
1: Don't go to that party if they're asking you to bring. That's bad news.
9: RSVP, no thank you. Yeah. Sorry,
1: oh,
9: can't
1: actually,
9: make
1: I
9: it.
1: Can't.
9: Yeah. Yeah, could you roast a leg of could you roast a leg of lamb and walk it over? Okay, so it's summer. Say you're going to a party, a picnic, a potluck. What are some of the things we should be making?
1: I mean, I think summer's ideal dip time. Those are great, especially if you're going to be outside. Those are very safe outdoors kind of foods. There's a couple in the book that I really love. There's a pico de sandía, which is kind of basically pico de gallo, but with watermelon instead of tomato, which I think just adds such a nice denser texture. It doesn't get as mushy as tomatoes get, but also gives this really nice sweet flavor to it that I really like, because pico gets so juicy anyway, so it might as well be watermelon juice in the mix. And there's also my ideal version of a guacamole, which takes some knife work, takes a lot of chopping to get everything nice and fine, but the payoff is that every bite of avocado is just coated in flavor. And I just, like, to me, that is exactly what I want in my guacamole.
0: We're talking with Casey Elsass, author of What Can I Bring? We'll be back with more with him in a minute. I'm Francis Lamb, and this is The Splendid Table from APM, American Public Media.

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1: I'm Francis Lamb, and this is The Splendid Table, the show for curious cooks and eaters. We're talking with Casey Elsass, author of possibly the first cookbook ever written, about how to guest like a pro. It's called What Can I Bring? Let's get back to it with him.
2: Let's talk about the structure of guacamole. Mm-hmm. And I guess most people would hear that and be like rolling their eyes. But I guess if you're listening to the show, maybe a conversation about the structure of guacamole makes sense to you. But by that, I mean, so I think a lot of people think of guacamole as, oh, you take avocados and you just mash them. Mm-hmm. And then you add, you know, whatever seasonings and lime juice and cilantro and all that. Talk about why you prefer like a cut, diced avocado guacamole.
3: So the knife works actually with everything else for the onion, the cilantro, the jalapeno. Mm-mm-mm. And that's what I like to get chopped up really nice and fine. So they're just in tiny, tiny little pieces. Mm-mm-mm. With the avocado, actually, I tried a bunch of different methods to figure out how, because with guacamole, you're kind of doing two actions. You're stirring and you're smashing at the same mm-hmm, time. Mm-hmm. And too much stirring can lead to too much smashing.
2: Sure.
3: Not enough smashing, not enough stirring. It's kind of a delicate balance.
2: Yeah.
3: What I found was actually using a wire whisk is the best way to do it because it breaks up the avocado, but you can still stir all the ingredients together. But it's not quite as hard as like getting in there with a wooden spoon or something.
2: Yeah, yeah, yeah. So you still have some nice chunks of avocado
3: right.
2: in the mash. I think I love that texture so much. Mm-hmm. The very first guacamole I've made actually was a cut avocado. Like mm-hmm. they actually had you dice the avocado and then you sort of fold everything mm-hmm. together. So it's
3: that
2: almost like
3: really
2: a
3: good
2: it's almost like a salad. It's like an avocado salad.
3: I mean, I say in my head note there are a million ways to make guacamole and I want to eat them all, which yeah. I stand by. But for myself personally, I like a little bit of texture in my guacamole.
2: You also have a cool trick that I've never seen before on how mm-hmm. to keep the guacamole like forever green rather, you know, because guacamole tends to turn brown after a while. The avocado naturally oxidizes when it's exposed to air. But talk about your forever green avocado.
3: I tried a few different things. Mm-hmm. There's the pit method that I think we've
2: Which
3: all heard
2: is,
3: about.
2: I don't know. That's like witchcraft. I don't understand what that is. That
3: yeah, but also it didn't always work. It's not 100% reliable. And I tried spraying parchment with nonstick spray and pressing that on, mm-hmm. which again was good, but then it sort of leaves this greasy texture on top that wasn't ideal. My friend in Chile told me a method that she loves where you pour whole milk on top of the guacamole and that kind of makes an airtight layer. Uh-huh. And then you just stir the milk into the guacamole, which did work, but I feel like that's maybe a big ask of most people. They're not going to want to put milk on their guacamole.
2: And also, it's like it's going to be hanging out outside for a while.
3: Yeah.
2: It's a, but yeah. Okay.
3: Yeah. So
2: drawbacks.
3: The
2: drawbacks.
3: One thing I found that was 100% reliable all the time is sodium bisulfate, which I won't lie, it's a preservative, mm-hmm. but we eat 100 preservatives every day. So
2: sure.
3: It just depends where you sit on that. But when I tested it with that, I left it out in my apartment for 12 hours, literally all day in the summertime, and it stayed as bright green at the end of the day as it was in the beginning. I'm realizing now maybe I'm talking people out of using a preservative, but it works. I mean, it's such a small amount. And going back to the competitive nature of bringing things, if you really want a guacamole that is going to stay vibrant and fresh all day, that is the best way to do it.
2: You might start the winter, but you'll end the winter. Yeah. I guess what I would say about that too is, if you're hosting a party, say, or you need to just make this the day before because mm-hmm. that's when you have time to make it, then actually that could be a nice way to do that.
3: Yeah.
2: I think it's just a tiny bit of this sodium bisulfate. And if you're not into it, then just don't use it. Mm-hmm. But if you want to keep that thing nice and bright green, that's Casey's cool tip. I want to go to something else that's maybe even simpler than the guacamole that really caught my eye. And it's something you call like bread oil or bread dipping oil.
3: Bread dipping oil. Yeah.
2: You know, obviously bread and butter, or bread and olive oil, But you, I love this idea of like making a really flavorful infused oil to dip bread in. It sounds so simple, but it's the kind of thing where it'd be so surprising for someone that'd be like, oh my God, I could, wow, it's such an extra special touch. Talk about that.
3: This is in the last chapter of the book, which is a short chapter of food gifts to bring. If you're told, my nightmare is when people say, just bring yourself, because I am physically incapable of showing up empty handed. So these are little food gifts that you can make for your host and leave behind. So you're not interrupting whatever their plans are, but they have something to enjoy later. Mm. And I'm so glad you pulled this one out. It's one of my favorites. And I make it at home a lot of times just for myself, just to have. It's an infused olive oil. So basically what we know and understand, if you ever went with your mom to Pier 1 Imports, you know exactly what these olive oils are. So it's infused with a mixture of herbs. But the secret ingredient here is miso, which seems really out of left field. But to me, those infused oils always kind of had like a hollowness to them. Mm-hmm. Like you get herb and you get oil, but there's no middle to it. And so adding miso just adds this really savory, salty note. And it doesn't taste like miso, but it just enhances all the flavors of the oil.
2: Mm. And the miso too, does it, like if I was thinking of adding like something that might have a similar kind of like umami or something that like bridges those flavors, like a soy sauce or a fish sauce, obviously like oil and water won't mix, so they just kind of like stay separate. So the miso can blend a little bit better too?
3: Yeah, I did try it with fish sauce. But again, yeah, as you said, it just kind of separated and didn't look great. I tried it with tomato paste as well, but that colored the olive oil and then sort of left some flecks in it. Mm-hmm. The miso was kind of like the clean in and out answer.
2: Oh, cool.
3: Yeah.
2: And you can, it can still stay sort of stable, like shelf stable, right? Because the miso is preserved, like the miso can sit at room temp too.
3: Right.
2: Oh, cool. Yeah. Great. Okay, I want to get to a salad. Because a lot of times people are like, oh, I'll bring a salad.
3: Yeah.
2: My wife doesn't eat meat. And because she lived through the 90s, she can basically never look at a Caprese salad ever again. Because for like an entire decade, the only food available to her outside the home was like some hard tomatoes and some bad mozzarella and some basil stuck in a piece of bread. And we're like, here's our vegetarian sandwich. So she like will not. But you have a really cool twist on a Caprese.
3: Yeah. A really simple twist, I think. I am, again, the hollowness of flavor is kind of what I go to here. Mozzarella, I love it, but it doesn't taste like all that much.
2: Right.
3: It kind of tastes like cheese. Yeah. So I swapped in fried halloumi for a couple of reasons. A, for taste, because it has that really briny, salty flavor that I think is great. I think it also has a really nice texture that pairs super well.
2: It's like meaty.
3: Yeah. Tomatoes get really soft, so soft on soft is not my ideal situation. So it has some body to it. So when you're eating it with a piece of tomato, the tomato can melt and the halloumi is kind of chewy and squeaky. And it just, it to me, that's like really beautiful summer presentation. A Caprese is super beautiful, but it just sort of has this like, yeah, we've seen it. It's not super interesting. And when I was approaching these recipes, I wanted everything to feel like something familiar, like you know what that is, but there's one thing about it that's really interesting that makes it feel brand new in some way.
2: So talk to us about frying the halloumi.
3: Yeah, I mean, that's, to me, that's the only way to eat halloumi. It just fries up so well. It grills really well, too, because it doesn't have, it's not a soft cheese. It's very firm.
2: Yeah.
3: So it holds its shape really well. And when you put it in a skillet to fry it, it just gets this like nice crispy brown crust on it.
2: Yeah.
3: And it's so good. I mean, when it's warm, like, ooh, it's so, that's its best form.
2: Although you have to bring it room temp.
3: Well, I mean, by that time, it's like swum in the tomato juices and there's a oregano oil that goes on top. So it's just like soaked in everything.
2: Yeah, yeah. So that's one you would make fully and bring because you want it to sort of sit together and marinate as opposed to like, oh, let me fry the halloumi, let me bring the sliced tomatoes and then like arrange it beautifully on a platter.
3: Yeah, no, make it at home and let it sit. That's, it just gets better over time.
2: Yeah. The tomato juices start to come out because after you salt them, the juices start
3: God, I want it right now.
2: What if we just ended the interview?
3: Yeah, we got to go.
2: Okay, let's get to this question in the other direction. Because when I'm having people over and people always say, oh, what can I bring? I always say, oh, nothing, just bring yourself. Mm-hmm. I do the thing that, like, you know, drives you crazy. But it's often because, like, I can't really think of it. Not because, like, oh, my God, I'm the host with the most and I have 45 things. I'm just like, I don't know. Let's just keep it simple. Like, I'll make dinner and just come over and hang out, you know? But I don't really, you know, if anything, I'm like, oh, bring something you want to drink. Because I don't drink, so I don't, like, have a nice collection of wine or whatever if people want that. But if I really am broken down to the point where I have to say something, and where they really get at what my heart really wants, I will always say, bring a dessert. Mm-hmm. So what dessert are you bringing to my house tomorrow, Casey?
3: Well, I wrote 2 dessert chapters in this book.
2: I know.
3: Because of the frequency.
2: It's so unhinged.
3: But that is the thing we get asked to bring the most. I think that's the number one thing a host, if they can check anything off their list, they're going to get dessert off the list first. And so I wanted to give a ton of options for a ton of situations. So one of the chapters is desserts in general, like pies, cookie, ice cream. Mm-hmm. The other chapter is just cakes and cakes for kind of any situation. But, you know, in summertime, I think we're in, like, obviously Thanksgiving maybe is what most people think of as pie season. Mm-hmm. I think of summer as prime pie time.
2: Yeah, yeah, for sure.
3: And
2: all the fruit.
3: Yeah, right. Yeah. And, like, it's a light dessert. Like, it's not as heavy as a cake if you're eating outside. It's a really satisfying way to end. Mm. And so there's a couple pies in the book, but I think for summertime, there's a blackberry basil pie. And to me, that is, like, peak summer flavor. And maybe not a combination you would immediately think of, but I think basil and blackberry actually go really well together.
2: Yeah. Blackberry on its own, I think, is such an underrated, that's a dumb thing to say, but I just feel like people should be eating more blackberries mm-hmm. because the flavor of blackberry, it's like, it's so grassy, but so sweet. Mm-hmm. And I just think they're luscious. I think the seeds, so blackberries, if you haven't had them, like imagine a raspberry, but black and bigger.
3: Yeah.
2: So it's a big fat.
3: But also a better texture than raspberry.
2: Yeah.
3: Raspberry falls apart the second you look at it. And blackberry has like a nice
2: it's
3: body
2: a little
3: to
2: firmer.
3: It.
2: Yeah. Yeah. Yeah. It has more body. But they do have a lot of, like, the seeds can be very hard in a mm-hmm. blackberry, and there's a lot of them.
3: Yeah.
2: I think people do struggle with that a little bit.
3: Yeah.
2: But such a nice flavor. So when you make your pie, just walk us through it quickly. Like, what's the filling?
3: Yeah. So it's actually very simple. It's just blackberries, basil, sugar, and cornstarch. Mm-hmm. Super easy to throw together. And the other pie in the book uses kind of the classic double crust pie crust. But I wanted to offer another option for people who are maybe a little pie crust shy. Pie crust is very stressful. I get it. So this is a press-in pie crust.
2: I took a Myers-Briggs and actually came up as pie crust shy.
3: I used to be. But this is a very easy press-in crust. It uses melted butter and water. So you just kind of make a paste out of the flour sugar mixture. Mm-hmm. And then you can just crumble it into the pie plate and then press it down. Yeah, so you get like your coverage you need. But it's not like cutting in butter and having to roll it out and drape it in. And
2: okay, press and crust, typically I love for cheesecake. Mm-hmm. Cheesecake is a pie. I don't care what anyone says.
3: Yeah.
2: Or, you know, like key lime pie, you know, these custard pies, basically, yeah. Right? Where the custard kind of sets mm-hmm. and you don't have a lot of problems with like leaking. But with a fruit filling, like the blackberry, it doesn't like leak. It doesn't like seep through the press-in crust.
3: But are you talking about press-in like ground up crackers or something?
2: Yeah, yeah, yeah.
3: Yeah. So this is pie dough, but it's not like, it's sort of a cheat pie dough.
2: Yeah, yeah.
3: So you're not like building like streaks of butter throughout the dough and like mm-hmm, everything mm-hmm, has to be cold. This is a very easy, you're starting with melted butter. Like you've already ruined your chances of that. So, and so it just turns into a really crumbly paste that then once you press it, it forms the base of a pie
2: gotcha,
3: dough.
2: Gotcha.
3: But it doesn't take all the work of a pie dough.
2: Oh, that's so interesting. Mm-hmm. And how does it bake up?
3: I mean, pretty similar. It's not, you're not going to get like beautiful flaky layers, mm-hmm. but you get like a nice dense bottom that will hold in the filling. And cool. Then the topping of it is like a very easy sugary crumble kind of mixture on top.
2: Beautiful. Cool. I also want to get to another one that I think is probably like the most Instagrammable. dessert.
3: I know what's coming.
2: It's the mosaic.
3: Yep.
2: It's the mosaic jello.
3: Everyone's favorite.
2: It looks amazing. And I grew up with jello. I love jello. I'm like, I feel like jello has disappeared from my life for decades. It's time for jello to come back.
3: Yeah. I also was a jello kid and then I kind of forgot about it, sort of. It's, yeah, this is the one dessert that, like, if I bring it anywhere, everyone is going to comment on it.
2: Yeah.
3: It's just, it's stunning. It's so cool.
2: There's a competitive juices flowing.
3: For sure. Yes. If you want to win.
2: So tell us about it. What's it look like for those who haven't seen it yet? Mm-hmm. And walk us through the process of how you make it.
3: Yeah. So it's one of those great things that looks very complicated, mm-hmm. but is actually so easy. Which is the best kind of dessert.
2: Yeah.
3: So it's made in a bundt pan. So when you turn it out, you get this outer layer of a milky white jello. But when you cut into it, there's all these like squares and shards of different colors of jello floating in the jello mold. So it just has this really great mosaic effect. Some people call it stained glass jello, church window jello. I've heard all sorts of names for it. But it just has this sort of like really interesting look to it because of all the different colors and shapes. And really all you're doing is making a few different flavors of jello, mm-hmm. letting those set, and then just chopping those into squares, mm-hmm. and then stacking those in the bundt in sort of alternating colors layers. And then the milky layer is made with condensed milk, evaporated milk, and then just plain gelatin. Mm. So you make your own kind of milk jello.
2: Sure, sure.
3: And then just ladle that into the bundt pan to surround the colored jello. And then once it all sets, it just has this like incredible effect. But it actually was very easy to make.
2: Oh, that's so cool. I love that. I mentioned before earlier too, like, sometimes I will ask people, why don't you bring something to drink? Or mm-hmm. bring what you want to drink. And if they bring wine, beer, juice, whatever, that's fine.
3: Yeah.
2: But you also have drink recipes. So if you want to bring like a batched cocktail or a batched drink, what's one that you really especially love?
3: Yeah. I mean, I'm not above like a bucket of beer or a sticky table of alcohol and mixers.
2: Sure.
3: But I think it's really chic to show up to the party with the signature cocktail. That's just like a cool move. And so the chapter has a bunch of alcoholic and non-alcoholic options. For summertime, all I want to drink is a sort of beer cocktail that I made up called the Staycation. And to me, this is kind of like, if you want to be in Europe, but you're stuck in Brooklyn, this is what you should drink. So it's a mixture of Saint Germain, which is a very
2: elderflower.
3: Yeah. And it's really syrupy, like it's very sweet. And then Suze, which is a more bitter, citrusy kind of liqueur. And then those go in your glass with ice, and then beer gets poured on top. And so there might be some challenging words in here for people, like beer and ice or beer and liquor.
2: My stomach is turning a little bit. I don't even drink this stuff. I'm like, oh, but go on. I'm listening.
3: I think it's a really nice combo. First of all.
2: Well, what kind of beer?
3: I use Modelo, but any kind of lager.
2: Yeah.
3: We're not going for like hyper flavor in the beer. This is sort of filling in where champagne would be.
2: Ah, the champagne of beers, perhaps.
3: Yeah. Well, I don't like highlight, but if you do, go for it. But I think one thing, if you're not in the beer over ice club yet, come on in. The water's great. You're going to love it. But beer cocktails, I think, are such an underappreciated category of cocktail. And so all of those like sweet notes, floral notes, they all just play really nicely because the beer is kind of like a mild sort of malty flavor.
2: Right.
3: But to me, that's just like a great sippable all day kind of drink that I want to be drinking.
2: Very cool. Well, Casey, I like you said, when you walked in, like today is a little bit of a break in the weather, but it's going to be like 100 degrees.
3: Yes.
2: It's with cancer. I hope you're going to a fabulous picnic and stay in the shade.
3: Thank you.
2: It's been great talking with you.
3: You too. Thanks.
1: That's Casey Elsass, author of What Can I Bring? 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I'm Francis Lamb, and this is The Splendid Table from APM. 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I'm Francis Lamb, and you're listening to The Splendid Table. You know, one of the most delightful cookbooks I've read recently is called Family Style by Peter Somm, and it's just full of recipes that made me go, God, why didn't I think of that? It's so smart, so delicious. But Peter didn't train with a litany of great chefs to get to his distinctive culinary style. Instead, his mentors were people with names like Bill Blass, Michael Kors, and Calvin Klein. It seems unfair, honestly, that Peter is a renowned fashion designer and happened to write a brilliant cookbook as a side gig, but here we are. So, hey, Peter, it's so great to see you.
4: Hey, Francis, how are you? So great to see you as well.
1: Congratulations on your cookbook. You know, it's so funny because obviously we're here to talk about your cookbook and you just wrote one. But for most of your career, people, you know, have looked at you really more for what to wear rather than what to eat. I mean, you have dressed Maggie Gyllenhaal, Beyonce, Michelle Obama, you know, no big deal. But actually, let's start there. How did you get into fashion?
4: You know, I was a really, really shy kid growing up. And so for me, drawing was the thing that kind of allowed me to just be in my own

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1: Well, yeah, a lawyer.
2: Exactly, exactly. Yeah. So, you know, at that point is really when I sort of was singularly focused on this. I put my blinders on. I was, like, learning, like, where Barney's New York was in New York. You know, I was, I was doing all the research I could. And then, you know, flash forward, many years, I started my clothing line when I was 30, which is kind of a long time ago. And, it was obviously a wild ride. You know, fashion is a fascinating, beautiful, crazy beast.
1: Yeah, I can only imagine. I mean, just, you know, like we are huge Project Runway fans in our home. And obviously that is a very sort of weird, stilted version of what fashion is or is about. But watching the combination of craft and creativity and vision, but then also having to have this overlay of like, well, what's commercial? What can actually work? What can like help me survive? Like, in that way, I guess it's not terribly unlike cooking, but you don't have a restaurant, create recipes. And I love the creativity with which you create recipes. So I'm actually curious, are there similarities in when like, do you feel like your brain is like, yes, the part of my brain that has worked in fashion for so long is the part of my brain that works to create recipes? Or is it totally different parts of your brain and that's why you love doing both of them?
2: Yeah, it's an interesting question. For me, I think the part of my brain that does fashion is the creative part. And I think I've come to realize over the years of developing recipes and things and envisioning recipes and a dish that part of my brain that thinks about fashion is the same part of my brain that thinks about food, the creative part. Obviously the technicalities the fundamentals are different. You're chopping, you're thinking about ingredients, but in a lot of ways it's similar. They say you eat with your eyes. And it's the same thing with fashion. Obviously it's like that dress you are looking at online has to look great. You know, in the same way that that dress has to be in the right fabric, it has to fit well. The same thing with a recipe. That recipe, it's nothing if it doesn't taste great, and that recipe has to actually function and be delicious. And in fashion, there's this Garmento phrase called, front of closet. It's very, very industry term. These are the pieces that you want to wear every day. Or that sweater that you want to wear all the time. And so I come to realize that the recipes that I do, I want them to be kind of front of closet. I want them to be recipes that you'll make over and over again.
1: That's so interesting. Let me ask you this too. You mentioned this thing, we eat with our eyes first. And I think every chef, also thinks about that. They think about the presentation of the dish. And now, probably especially so because, if people come in and they'll put their meal on Instagram. So you really want, like, it's a huge part of your business success. But I'm curious as to what you think that means.
2: Yeah, I think for me, it's probably the element of surprise. I mean, sort of surprise and delight. I've often sort of thought about a dish and the colors of it. Like there's one dish in my cookbook that is actually, it's a seared tuna with a roasted cherry and caper salsa. And I kind of thought about tuna and the pinkness of the tuna and being grilled or something very summery, and then cherries also being that deep red, and I think it works both ways, where you can think of a color and an idea of what something looks like and then back into it, or you can really obviously look at the ingredients and then sort of form an idea around there.
1: Yeah. So Peter, I know you've always loved to cook. Obviously, professionally, you've spent most of your time in another field. Are there people that you look to for inspiration when you're cooking? I mean, I know your family is super important to you, but are there people you've read over the years? Are there cookbooks you've reached for?
2: Oh my gosh, there's so many cookbooks. I have piles and piles of cookbooks that inspire me. And I think Hetty McKinnon, for sure. I think what she does, with Asian cuisine and
1: like
2: kind
1: vegetarian
2: of
1: vegetarian cooking.
2: Yeah, great, vegetarian cooking and kind of the mix up between East and West is inspiring. Eric Kim's cookbook, Korean American, I think.

0: for me was a real watershed moment. And
1: that looks great.
0: You know, I mean, I go way back to even The Joy of Cooking, you know, Irma Rombauer, whose cookbook my mom used all the time. I actually sold her copy, so I have it. You know, I also love Ruth Reichel, you know, her writing and her cookbooks. You know, Kalu Henry also, I love. She's a wonderful person, and I love her dishes. They're delicious. It's so simple. Yeah. And also Lighty Huck as well. I love her recipes as well. Mm-hmm. There's a simplicity in her recipes, which is like you just get right to the point, and it's great food. So
1: yeah. She worked for Ina Garten for a long time. So I think
0: I love that
1: Ina's like simplicity rubbed off on her.
0: Absolutely.
1: Okay, well let's flip a bit to talking about your recipes. I want to ask you, you know, because I am so warm right now. I'm imagining, okay, what do I like about this time of year? It's like, oh, I love a picnic. I love a backyard meal. If you were going on a summer picnic tomorrow, what would you bring? What's a dish in your book that you feel is very summery?
0: Well, there are two dishes, and I can't really decide, but one of them is it's a take on a classic. So I love a deviled egg, and obviously deviled eggs are a classic, but I've done my version where I've made them as tea eggs first. So, you know, tea eggs, which are, you know, hard-boiled eggs, which are marinated in sort of a tea broth. So you kind of
1: like
0: get
1: tea
0: that.
1: And soy sauce.
0: And soy sauce, exactly. It's a marinade, basically. And so for me, it's always, my thought was always how to bring in more flavor into something like a deviled egg, which does have flavor. But, you know, I always crave that deep, sort of slightly salty umami, and you know mayonnaise doesn't bring that as much as I'd like. So for me, that extra layer of flavor with the tea egg is such a great bite. And then there's dish that you know I can't really you know it's much more traditional in some ways. I don't know if it's traditional, but my mom made it a lot in the summer when she didn't want to turn on the stove for her company, and it is a chilled summer tofu that has century eggs. And sort of a chili crisp kind of sauce. And, you know, century eggs, I don't know why I'm talking about eggs so much, but, you know, are eggs that have, I mean, they're actually, what are they? Are they salted, fermented?
1: Duck eggs.
0: Yeah.
1: They're sort of preserved in this they're preserved in like ash. I think most traditionally they're preserved in ash, and the ash has a sort of chemical reaction with the egg that, I mean, if you've never seen a century egg before, it will blow your mind because you think of a hard-boiled egg and all the white of the egg is now like translucent black.
0: Yeah, it's pretty amazing.
1: And the yolk, right? The yolk or the yellow of the egg is now sort of like this like kind of beautiful, almost green color.
0: Yeah, and the flavor is a little bit funky. It's more mild than people would think. I think you think they're just gonna be really, really intense. But they're actually sort of a delicate sort of, you know, funky flavor.
1: Yeah. And the tofu itself is super simple, right? Most people forget the tofu is already cooked.
0: Yeah.
1: So you can actually
0: just
1: eat it out of the package.
0: Exactly, So this is a silken tofu, again, which is, you know, the most soft, supple, kind of jiggly kind of tofu. And the sauce is really made out of chili crisp, sesame oil, a little soy sauce. It's a very simple dressing. And you just lightly score the top of the tofu. If you go in too far, the whole thing is just going to fall apart. Because silken tofu, like, you look at it wrong and it'll just sort of fall apart. So all this sort of grit on top is just really meant for the sauce to get in a little bit more. You just pour the sauce over, and again, it's got a little bit of heat from the chili crisps, that tang of umami from the soy sauce, you know, that nuttiness from the sesame oil. And then it's really a bunch of scallions and cilantro on top and the Bowsinger eggs next to it, and it's quite refreshing. I actually like it alone, or, you know, a lot of times, of course, we would have it with rice. So it's sort of the coolness of the tofu with the warm of the rice. It's a nice kind of balance.
1: Nice.
0: But if you're at a picnic, just go solo without the rice.
1: Yeah, that sounds so cool because it's almost like a spicy, savory custard. Which
0: exactly?
1: That sounds great. You have another dish. I mean, so many dishes sound delicious, and like so many dishes, I have to say in your book, I look at and like, why didn't I think of that? Like that's. but one seems really special to you. Also savory, but bright, and sounds like it's probably really great for hot weather. it's your grandmother's lemon chicken.
0: Oh, yes, yes. It's in the cookbook, it's called Famous Lemon Chicken, which I think up to the point of the cookbook coming out was really only famous to my family. But yeah, it's again, it is a dish my grandmother made constantly when I was a kid. She's been gone 20 years, so this is, we're talking way back. And it's a recipe she developed. And I say developed because she really wasn't a grandma who did a pinch of this, a pinch of that. She actually bucked sort of, you know, tradition of grandmas, you know, having sort of just a pinch of this and a pinch of that. She actually wrote down and developed this recipe. She was in Hong Kong in the 1920s. She was a pharmacist, which in that time in the 20s, for a woman, it was actually quite rare. You know, her parents wanted her. She wanted to be a more of a surgeon, but her parents didn't have the means. So she became a pharmacist. And I think, you know, with a pharmacist, measurements are important. All those things, you know, precision is very important. So this was just instilled in her. So when she came to the U.S. with her family, which is my mom and her five siblings and my grandfather, you know, she had to kind of learn how to cook in a real way for like three meals a day. And so she set out to develop recipes. And my mom recalls,
1: that's so cool,
0: you know, growing up, you know, when she was in high school, my grandmother actually fed this to them for like 7 days straight, this lemon chicken, because she wanted to get it exactly right. I changed it a little bit. I streamlined a few things and I bumped up the lemon because I love the lemon flavor. But in principle, it's her recipe. So, and it's a delicious one.
1: And describe it for us.
0: Really, the meat is super tender. You know, you have ginger, you have scallion in there. You know, it's all about the sauce in a way. You know, because it starts on the stove, finishes in the oven, and that sauce is, you know, it has a little cornstarch in there, of course, which a lot of Asian dishes do, or Chinese dishes especially. So there's a little bit of a silky sauce, and the lemons are sliced in there. You have the juice, you have the zest. You know, the lemon slices get so tender you can eat them as well. So it's a really super lemony, delicious dish, which for me, of course, has to be eaten with rice.
1: yeah. But also so great in the summer. There's one more I really need to ask you about. And this is one of the ones where I was like, why did I never think of this? But it's you have such a knack for creating these like Cantonese, Chinese, like American recipes. And this is something I've never seen before. But basically you take a pan of potstickers. So potstickers, I mean, people like, they love them in restaurants. And I don't think people realize how easy they are to make at home when you have just a bag of frozen dumplings.
0: Oh, completely.
1: But like you just get a nonstick pan going with a little oil. You set the dumplings in there. You pour in some water, cover it, and then it steams until the dumplings are cooked. And you take the lid off, all the water steams off, and then they just basically slowly brown.
0: Yep.
1: And that's like, and then you have your crispy skin dumpling. But what you do, which is genius, is then you pour in eggs.
0: Yes.
1: And the eggs basically cook into a frittata with these dumplings like nestled into the egg. It's like, it's genius.
0: It is.
1: I don't really want to ask you. I just want to talk to you about your dish because I'm so excited about it.
0: It is one of those ones where it just sort of was born of what I always have a bag of frozen potstickers in my freezer. Like I go to bed at night feeling good that they're there, you know, because like you said, it takes minutes. And I think this really came out of the idea of, you know, when you pour the water in and cover the lid to steam, I was like, well, why do you just have to pour in water? You're still steaming and cooking the dumplings. And I kind of love the idea of sort of this a lake of eggs, you know, with these little ships of pot stickers floating in them. Yeah, it's a fun one. It's a really delicious one.
1: Yeah, that's great. And you know what? Actually, this brings me back to what we were talking about at the top when you're saying like, oh, what does it mean to eat with your eyes? And part of this idea of visual appeal is surprise.
0: Yeah.
1: Let me ask you this one, take it in a different direction. You know, you have entertained beautifully over the years. You've loved cooking for so long. And I'm sure you have like, you know, friends who come over who have, you know, experienced a life where they expect a certain sense of style from you. What do you think makes for a great host?
0: Yeah, I mean, I think for a dinner party, it is really, there's sort of two parts. First of all, I think whoever's throwing the party, just enjoy it as well. Because if you're having fun and relaxed and chill, and then everybody else will. I think we've all been to dinner parties where the host is stressed out and it doesn't make for a great evening. And you know, the way I sort of not stress myself is by planning ahead as much as possible. I love setting a table. So I actually, if I have time, I'll set it in the morning. So it's the last thing I have to worry about. And then it just, you know, I think people can get so caught up in the details and get stressed out about the food. And sure, the food's important and all these things are important. Lighting's important. Why not? But at the end of the day, it's people are there for the people. People are there to sit, you know, around a table and be together. And I think we have to always remember that. So when the souffle doesn't rise or the pavlova, you know, cracks or whatever goes wrong. I mean, I've had so many disasters that you just recover from. And I've had times where I've had to order food at the last minute for delivery and put it on a nice plate. And you know what? It's all good. It happens.
1: People were there to hang out. Yeah.
0: Yeah.
1: Well, Peter, this has been such a joy to talk with you. Thank you so much.
0: Thank you, Francis. This has been so much fun.
1: Peter Somm is the author of Family Style, elegant everyday recipes inspired by home and heritage. And if you go to splendidtable.org, and you'll find his recipe for that potsticker frittata. I am telling you, when I saw it, I smacked myself in the head and I was like, why didn't I think of that? It's so brilliant. Well, anyway, that is our show for the week. We hope you enjoyed it. We'll talk to you again next week. The Splendid Table was created by Sally Swift and Lynn Rosetto Casper and was made this week by technical producer Jennifer Liebke, producers Erica Romero and Maria Wortel, managing producer Sally Swift. Jordan Turgeon's our digital producer with help from Delonix Wynn, and Lauren Humpert is our senior podcast production manager. Thank you for listening. I'm Francis Lamb, and this is APM, American Public Media.

There is a time to be big, brash, and bold, and then there is a time to do less. I'm Meg Wolitzer, and coming up on Selected Shorts, fiction about caution, when to exercise it, and when to throw it to the wind. Stay with us. 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

0: Have you heard that phrase, move fast and break things? It's something Mark Zuckerberg came up with over a decade ago, and in a lot of ways, it's come to define the ethos of the Silicon Valley crowd. While that may be a successful business strategy, in life, we often have to concern ourselves with the consequences of our actions. This means we do things only after thinking them through and moving slowly once we've made that choice. Or to put it another way, move carefully and don't break anything if you can help it. The fiction on this show is about this sort of careful ethos taken to an extreme. While many of us may be naturally cautious and do our best not to act rashly, the characters in today's stories take their concerns to the limit. In one, a father goes to unbelievably great lengths to keep his family safe, and in another, a widower takes almost imperceptible steps toward a new life. Our first story is by George Saunders. He's a devotee of the short story and over the years has been a great friend to this show. His novels include Lincoln and the Bardo and his latest, Vigil, and he's written several collections of stories, including The 10th of December. This satirical story is a favorite of Short's fans, which is why we gave it to a new reader years after the original performance. This time around, we asked the actor B.D. Wong to try his hand, and he really digs into the story with vigor. Wong is known for series including Law and Order, SVU, and Mr. Robot, and his many films include multiple Jurassic Park movies. And now, B.D. Wong performs Lars Farf, Excessively Fearful Father and Husband, by George Saunders.
1: Lars Farf, Excessively Fearful Father and Husband. Lars Farf had not always been excessively fearful. Originally, he was just normally fearful. Then one day, he came in from the fields and found his house reduced to a pile of smoking ash. Where was his wife? Where were his children? Fortunately for him, his wife and children were not at the bottom of the pile of smoking ash, but sprinting joyfully up the road, relieved to find that he wasn't at the bottom of the pile of smoking ash. But the damage had been done. He was now excessively fearful. When he rebuilt the house, he made some changes. The new house had no fireplace. No matches were allowed inside. The house had no stove, and all cooking was to be done in a little shack several hundred yards away. The family was not allowed inside the cooking shack. Every hour, one of the servants was required to walk around the house, dousing the walls with water from a special fire dousing bucket, just in case. Then, doing some further research on fire, Farf learned that fire was caused by friction. After that, no friction was allowed in the house. Special smooth shoes were bought to slide across special smooth floors. Nothing was allowed to be cut or scuffed or even rubbed slightly against any other thing. No cheek kissing, back patting, or book sliding was allowed. And if your bottom itched, you had to step outside to scratch it. All friction-generating activities were to be done in the friction shack, next to the cooking shack. And family members had a 30-second limit, after which they had to come out so Farf could ensure they weren't on fire. One day, reading a newspaper, he read about a great flood. A great flood, he learned, involved huge amounts of water all of a sudden. That night, he dreamed that his family was happily thanking him for their fireproof house when suddenly a great amount of water came. And as his family was swept away, he heard them pathetically calling his name. Next morning, he had all the plumbing removed from the house, as well as all sinks, bathtubs, cups, and sponges. The dog was no longer allowed to drool inside the house. All crying, sweating, and drinking had to be done in a third shack, built between the cooking shack and the friction shack called the wetness shack. Still, he worried. He had taken care of fire and floods, yes, but surely these weren't the only bad things that could happen. How could he prevent all bad things from happening when he didn't even know all bad things that could possibly happen? So he bought a book called Tragedy, a Compendium, and began studying. The first thing he did was raise the house 200 feet above the ground to make it truly floodproof. But because this brought the house closer to the sky, which was where lightning came from, he built a special anti-lightning canopy. And because the anti-lightning canopy was so heavy, he had to put in special thick canopy-supporting beams. And to prevent the canopy-supporting beams from falling on, crushing, and killing his family, he built special beam-catching devices, which he installed between the tornado-predicting nodules. And to keep out bands of evil marauders, he hired a special team of 11 reformed evil marauders. And to keep an eye on the reformed evil marauders, in case one of them went back to marauding, he hired a team of 22 marauding assessment specialists. And to keep out poisonous snakes and or rabid dogs, he hired a team of ditch diggers to dig a 200-foot deep anti-snake, anti-dog trough around the house, then installed a bear-discouraging gate across the hurricane-proof bridge spanning the anti-snake, anti-dog trough. Now it was Mrs. Farf and the Farf children's turn to worry. They wished Farf would go back to being the man he'd been before the fire. A round, cheerful guy, only normally fearful, who kept them awake at night with his booming laughter, which filled them with irritable confidence as they lay there, wishing he would get tired and go to bed. But even with all the new improvements, Farf was not at peace. He stayed up nights, rushing between the fire, friction, and wetness shacks, checking the various canopies, beams, modules, marauders, and marauder assessment specialists, on the lookout for genius snakes and or dogs who had somehow defied his trough. Then, one day, Farf had a revelation. Nothing could possibly happen to his wife or children if they were enclosed in elevated, impervious, uncrushable personal protection pods. So he hired a team of carpenters to build 5 heavy oak personal protection pods with copper food slide-in chutes and oxygen supply vents and tiny glass outviewing portals so the family, while being kept completely safe, could continuously scan the area for potential threats. Once his wife and children were safely inside, the pods were raised to a level well above bear and or wolf level, but low enough to prevent death if one of the 3 fail-safe hoisting ropes snapped and the pod crashed to the ground. Finally, everything was perfect. Nothing bad could possibly happen to his family, ever. Of course, nothing good could ever happen to his family ever either. But to Farf, who had finally begun sleeping through the night, this seemed a worthwhile trade-off. For the first time since the fire, life felt good. Until one afternoon he found 2 of his marauder assessment specialists playing checkers when they should have been assessing his reformed marauders. Suddenly, he didn't entirely trust his marauder assessment specialists. So he hired a team of marauder assessment specialist observers to watch the specialists. Then, not entirely trusting the marauder assessment specialist observers, he hired a team of monks to watch the observers. And not entirely trusting the monks, who were suspiciously bald and never spoke, hired a team of levitating holy men to watch the monks, then made all of them, the marauders, the marauder assessment specialists, the marauder assessment specialist observers, the monks and the levitating holy men, wear a system of leg irons and cement shirts so they couldn't make any sudden moves if they suddenly decided all at once to betray him. Also, he hired some snake, dog, bear, wolf monitors to make proactive scouting missions into the woods around the house, and hired a team of optometrists to constantly check the eyes of the snake, dog, bear, wolf monitors, so the monitors wouldn't miss anything, and issued an order that not only must all snakes, dogs, bears, and wolves be apprehended, but anything even vaguely resembling a snake, dog, bear, or wolf must be apprehended, including, but not limited to, all snake, dog, bear, wolf resembling sticks, branches, stones, and or boulders. Then one fateful day, a cry came from personal protection pod number 4, which contained Gwen, the middle Farf daughter. Upon closer investigation, Farf determined that Gwen had run her hand over the inside of her personal protection pod and gotten a splinter and was bleeding. The poor thing. What a fool he'd been. What kind of inattentive, reckless father builds a personal protection pod out of oak, which, being wood, not only tends to splinter, but also could conceivably burst inexplicably into flames? Stupid, stupid, stupid, thought Farf, rushing off to town to commission 5 new personal protection pods of metal. Town was a nightmare. Everywhere, people were brushing against one another, mopping things with water from buckets, sweating right out in the open. He saw a child who must have had some sort of death wish, rubbing 2 sticks together in close proximity to a very dry-looking old man reading an extremely flammable newspaper. What were people thinking? Did no one love life? Meanwhile, back at the Farfs, the levitating holy men, taking pity on the Farfs, had released the Farfs from their personal protection pods for the afternoon. The Farfs were having a party, which was getting, for them, a little wild. They drank glass after glass of water, danced without their anti-friction slippers, flamboyantly scratched, even though nothing itched, and when it got dark, brought up the fire-dousing bucket, filled it with hay, made a fire, and stood roasting marshmallows over it, which was when Farf arrived home. It would be hard to express just how shocked he was to see his family behaving with such utter disregard for their own safety. He rushed them into their new personal protection pods, which, in addition to being made of gleaming friction-resistant metal, had improved Riley padlocks, and also the out-viewing portals had been eliminated, since it was conceivable that looking out, the Farfs might see something that would frighten them. With respect to the elimination of the out-viewing portals, Farf soon noticed another advantage. Not only could his family not see out, he could no longer see in. Not seeing his family, he was reminded less and less of his deep love for them. And loving them less, grew somewhat less worried that something terrible would happen to them. Which was when he discovered what eventually came to be known as the Farf hypothesis. Love, he discovered, causes fear. Loving someone, we fear the loss of them. Stop loving, the fear decreases. Hence, to eliminate fear, it was only necessary to stop loving, which is what Farf now attempted to do. He stopped going from pod to pod every hour, verbally confirming through the oxygen supply vents that all was well, since he found that hearing the voices of his wife and children every hour tended to keep his love index elevated. Instead, he hired a verification associate to perform the hourly verbal confirmation and deliver the family's meals and tiny thimbles of water. But Farf soon found that the very sight of the pods reminded him of his wife and children, and so he had the pods shrouded with huge swaths of cloth, but soon found that the very sight of the swaths reminded him of the pods underneath, so had the pods relocated to a spot behind the house. With his family safely inside the pods, behind the house, under the swaths, Farf felt his love index steadily declining. Soon, entire days passed when he didn't worry about his family at all. For the first time since his marriage, Farf felt almost completely free from fear. Then one morning, the verification specialist rushed in to report that Gwen was dying.
2: "Who?"
1: said Farf.
2: "Who's dying?"
1: "Gwen," said the verification specialist. "Pod number 4.
2: "I don't know any Gwen,"
1: said Farf. But the verification specialist saw that Farf's eyes were full of tears.
2: "What is this person Gwen dying of?"
1: asked Farf. "Boredom? Loneliness? I'm really not sure," said the specialist. Pod number 4 was opened, and Gwen was removed. Seeing her, Farf's love index spiked, and he realized with a sinking heart that he had just undone months of hard work. Then, as predicted by the Farf hypothesis, there came a corresponding spike in his fear rating related to how pale and weak Gwen looked, and the fact that, even after months in the pod, she still seemed happy to see him.
2: "Open the pods," Farf commanded in a choked little voice. "Open all the pods."
1: And the pods were opened, and the Farfs were brought out, looking pale and weak. At that moment, Farf saw that the Farf hypothesis was undeniably true. Love did cause fear. The more you loved, the more you feared the loss of the thing you loved.
2: But what was one to do? Live with the fear? Love in spite of the fear? Wake up every morning knowing that today could be the day on which someone you loved might be lost.
1: Then Farf caught sight of himself in one of his security mirrors. He looked absolutely crazy. His hair was sticking up, and there was a coldness in his eyes. And because for many weeks now there had been no one to remind him to trim his beard, his beard hung down to his chest. And because there had been no one to cough softly and indicate with their eyes his beard had bits of bread in it, and also part of a candy bar, and somewhat inexplicably a rubber doorstop. Which was when Farf discovered the Farf corollary, which, though less elegant than the Farf hypothesis, was equally true. Living without love, you get gross things in your beard. Farf, very humbly, kissed each of his family members on the head, asked for their forgiveness, and then had the pods destroyed, and the various shacks, canopies, beams and modules removed, fired his marauders and specialists and observers, sent away the monks and levitating holy men, and filled the anti-dog, anti-snake trough with water so the Farfs could, if they chose, go swimming. But not when there was a thunderstorm. or the possibility of a thunderstorm, and not without their life jackets, which contained special built-in shark alarms. And not before they had signed the swimming log, which they had to be signed again when one was done swimming, even if one just got out briefly to eat something being cooked on the outdoor fire, which Farf tended very carefully. Clenching the fire-dousing bucket at all times. Even on that rare occasion when, quickly, cautiously, he went for a swim himself.

That was B.D. Wong reading the George Saunders story, Lars Farf, Excessively Fearful Father and Husband. I'm Meg Wolitzer. A satire like that one can play for laughs, it can build towards some kind of moral, or it can do the trickiest thing, take its characters and us readers beyond the laugh and the moral to acknowledge something fundamental about human nature. And thankfully, Saunders is that kind of writer. In simple, fable-like prose and with a whimsical tone, Saunders deftly and wittily grapples with themes that are pertinent to our modern, fast-moving life. Not only fear, but also attachment, independence, love. Not to mention the risks we take when we think we're being risk-averse. When we return, The Misanthrope's Guide to Love. I'm Meg Wolitzer. You're listening to selected shorts recorded live in performance at Symphony Space in New York City and at other venues nationwide.

0: 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I'm Meg Wolitzer. 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Our second piece is by writer Lily King. She's the author of 5 novels, including Writers and Lovers, and her 2025 bestseller, Heart the Lover. We'll hear the title story from her very first story collection, 5 Tuesdays in Winter, which was published in 2021. Reading it is Justin Kirk. Kirk is an actor with an impressive list of shows, including Succession, Perry Mason, and the Angels in America miniseries. And now, Justin Kirk performs 5 Tuesdays in Winter by Lily King.
1: Five Tuesdays in Winter. Mitchell's daughter, who was 12, accused him of loving his books but hating his customers. He didn't hate them. He just didn't like having to chat with them or lead them to very clearly marked sections. If they couldn't read signs, why were they buying books? Well, they complained that nothing was arranged by title. His daughter loved the customers. She sat behind the counter at the cash drawer every Saturday, writing up receipts in an illegible imitation of his own microscopic hand and chatting like an innkeeper. She was too tall and too sophisticated for a Maine preteen. She made him uneasy. She had recently learned the word reticent and used it on him constantly. "Isn't he the most reticent person you've ever met?" she asked Kate, his only other employee. "Maybe not the very most," Kate said, not looking up from her pricing. "But that's enough, Paula," he said. Then, feeling an unexpected pulse of blood to his cheeks, fled to the stock room. Mitchell had good ears, and just before he shut the door behind him, he heard Kate's gentle reprimand. "I think as a rule, people don't like being spoken of in the third person." He'd hired Kate 3 months ago. She'd recently moved to Portland from San Francisco for a man named Lincoln. On their answering machine, Lincoln sounded high, strung, and full of anticipation, as if he only ever expected good news after the beep. Despite her strong resume, Kate had unexpected gaps in her knowledge of books. She'd never read The Leopard or The Go-Between. She'd never even heard of the Machado de Assis. Once, he overheard a customer ask how many lines were in a Sestina, and she didn't know. She was a reader. She borrowed and returned as many as 10 books a week, but not a speller. At the end of the day, when she stapled the credit card receipts to the ticker tape totals, she didn't always align the edges evenly. She let the mechanical pencils run out of lead. She had thin, sometimes dry lips that she picked at when she was thinking deeply and that he would have liked to kiss. Wanting to kiss Kate was like wanting a larger savings account for Paula's college education or one of those infallible computerized postal scales for mail orders. It was a persistent, irritating, useless desire. He'd been on one date since Paula's mother left. Over 5 years ago now, it had been a setup, a friend of a friend. They'd gone to an Italian restaurant for a pasta puttanesca. She had picked out all of her capers, explaining that she was allergic to shellfish. Then she wanted to talk about his wife's departure. The story, his college buddy Brad coming to visit from Australia and leaving 2 weeks later with a box of live lobsters and Mitchell's wife, seemed to arouse her. He couldn't bear to take her out again and lost the mutual friend as a result. He hadn't been devastated when his wife walked out. People vanished. It had been happening all his life. His mother died when he was 6. His father, 9 years later. His best friend from childhood, Aaron, had found a lump on his back. Mitchell himself had spotted it first on the beach, and he was dead by Labor Day. Even Mitchell's favorite customer, Mrs. White, had died within a few hours of the shop's opening. Mitchell stood at the stock room's one window and watched three gulls flap restlessly above the harbor. Thick, broken slabs of ice the size of mattresses had been pushed to the shore by the tide. Out farther beyond the frozen crust, the open water shimmered a luminous summer blue. In these kinds of cold spells, everything seemed confused. Even the gulls overhead seemed lost. Later that afternoon, Paula said, "Kate speaks Spanish." Kate demurred from where she was shelving, but Paula overrode her. "She does. Did you know that, Dad?" "Mm-hmm." He was going through a mildewed carton a student had just brought in. They were good books, without writing or highlighting on any page, but the bottom edge of nearly every one had a pen and ink drawing of a hairy testicle. "That's my icon in my frat," the student said. "I know what it is." Mitchell was sharp, even for Mitchell. Paula glowered. She was trying to train him to be more forgiving of his patrons. That was her campaign ever since she'd grown tall, learned words like reticent, and found him flawed. After the frat boy had gone, Paula said, "I was thinking that Kate could help with my Spanish conversation." Kate approached the counter as if she were a customer. I'm not a teacher. I just lived in Peru for a couple years." "Are you fluent?" Mitchell could see from her face that it was a rigid question. "By the time I left, I could pretty much say anything I wanted, but it's been 6 years now." She would have been living in Peru when his wife left. He hoped, with an uncomfortable swell of feeling, that Kate had been happy there. That if his and Paula's life had been redirected like the course of a river, Kate had been the recipient of those higher waters. Full of this fervent thought, he headed for a reason he'd forgotten to anthropology. Paula found him there staring blankly at the spines on the shelf. She said she could come on Tuesday evenings. "Can she? If you think it'll help." To the store, Kate wore faded, untucked shirts and jeans slashed at the knee. He was often tempted to tease her, tell her that just because she sold used books, she didn't have to wear used clothes. But he thought she might snap back with a crack about the pittance he paid her, so he refrained. To the first Spanish lesson, however, Kate walked up the path to his door in wool pants the color of cranberries. Tuesday was her day off. Perhaps she'd had a late lunch date downtown with Lincoln. Worse, she might have had a job interview. It was an easy thing to find out. She was the type who could not take a compliment. If he told her she looked nice, she'd give the reason instead of saying thank you. But he was the type who could not give a compliment, so he just said hello and let her in. Paula came flying out of her bedroom and dragged Kate down the hallway. The door clicked shut, and he heard no Spanish, just peals of laughter for the next half hour. He had planned to do some paperwork before starting dinner, but when he sat down at his desk, he pulled out Kate's application instead. 2-14-68, just as he'd remembered. She was well into her 30s, plenty old enough to be Paula's mother. So what was she doing in there, giggling like a seventh grader? Her birthday was coming up on Valentine's Day, no less. Maybe she'd quit before then. She might expect a gift, or he might want to give her a little something and she would take it the wrong way. They emerged from Paula's bedroom, flushed and watery-eyed. "Entonces, nos vemos el sábado, no?" Kate said. "Sábado? Sí." They passed his desk without noticing him. "Bueno, hasta luego, Paula." She added an extra half syllable to his daughter's name. "Adios, Katerina." He waved from his chair, not wanting to break the flow with clunky English. When she came to their house the next Tuesday, she wrote down on a slip of paper from her coat pocket her new phone number. She said she was moving closer to the store. "With Lincoln?" Paula asked, and Mitchell for once was grateful for her prying. "No," Kate said, as if she might say more, then didn't. Long after she left, he got up from his reading to start supper and realized the slip of paper was still crushed in his hand. He listened to Kate's new message in the back office when she was out front at the register. "Hi, I'm not here. Say something funny and I'll get back to you." But her voice was not hopeful. It was the voice of someone stuck in Maine for no good reason. He hung up before the beep. The only time he ever got any information about her was on Tuesdays and Saturdays. The rest of the week, without Paula, they worked together in uninterrupted professionalism. It was as if she'd never stood in his living room or giggled in Spanish with his daughter. He often hoped that Paula would bring up Kate's name in the evenings, let something slip about her he didn't know, but she never did. She spoke instead of teachers, friends, projects, a concert she wanted to go to. On the third Tuesday, as Kate was leaving, the phone rang. Paula ran to answer it. It was for her, of course, so Mitchell walked Kate to the door alone. She was dressed up again. She had put her coat on carefully so as not to wrinkle her soft ivory shirt. She had thin, straight hair that she'd probably complained about all her life, but that was clean and shiny and soft-looking. Again, he wanted to say how nice she looked, but instead said that he hoped she was keeping a careful record of her tutoring hours. She nodded. She was. Told him he didn't have to keep reminding her. He was embarrassed. It was his default line. It came out of his mouth when he wanted to say other things to her. He watched her walk to the car, which during the lesson had received a light coating of snow. He wondered if she'd brush off all the windows or just the front and back. She didn't do any of them. She just got in the car, put on the wipers, and without looking sideways to see him standing unconcealed at the window, drove away. Kate has a date, Paula said, catching him in the act of watching her car disappear around the corner. Lincoln? He asked, hopefully more comfortable with an old rival than a new one. They're over. Some guy she met at the store. My store? She just said tienda, but yeah, I think so. She told you this in Spanish? That's why she's here, isn't it? See, Mitchell ventured uneasily. The next day, he told Kate she'd have to start addressing postcards for the sale he had every April. I don't mind at all, but you do know it's only the 1st of February. He remembered her approaching birthday and the dilemma about Valentine's and said, there are over 1,000 to send out, so we should get started on it. He set her up in his office in the back and waited on the thin stream of customers himself. Call if you need help, she said before he shut her in. I will, but he knew even if there was a line 10 deep, he wouldn't call. Around 2, a young man in a dark green parka came up to the counter. Mitchell knew he was going to ask for Kate, and when he did, he explained that she was busy at the moment. Unperturbed, the man asked where the art section was, then slowly made his way toward it, lingering at the new arrival bin, the poetry shelves, mythology, psychology, before arriving at art. If he pulled out a book, he replaced it, exactly as it had been, but he had bad posture and snarls in his hair. Mitchell could see Kate looking at her watch as she came out of his office. He couldn't think of any way to keep her from coming forward. She looked down all the aisles until she found him. Hey, Mitchell heard her say. How are you doing? Oh, a little disoriented, she flexed her hand, the one that had been addressing flyers for the past 5 hours. Let's go, she said to the young man. Mitchell's spirits plummeted. She hadn't mentioned leaving early. She had to stay till 6. She came around the counter to get her coat and scarf. I'm going to grab something at Westie's. Want anything? Oh, he'd forgotten all about lunch. No, he said, even though he was suddenly starving. Only mushroom soup. It was a very small joke they had once. About 4 years ago, Westie's had served for one day the most delicious mushroom soup he had ever tasted. They had never offered it again, but he never stopped looking on the specials board for it every time he went in. The edges of Commercial Street were covered in a thick, lumpy layer of ice, and he watched them cross it slowly without touching, but they were talking a lot. Blue puffs came out of their mouths at the same time. They opened the door to Westie's and disappeared. They would probably eat at one of the booths. He couldn't very well complain if once in the 3 months she'd been working there, she ate her lunch out instead of bringing it back. Ah, there was a couple in the far room whispering in fiction. He had been pricing a stack of books he had just bought from a composer, but now that Kate was gone, he lost his concentration. He went down the aisle her friend had chosen and pulled out, one by one, the books he'd looked at. Each one was a decent book in a sea, he acknowledged with familiar shame, of mediocre books. He would have liked to have had an intensely intellectual selection. No confessional poetry, no mass market psychology, no coffee table crap, but As it was, business was precarious. Most intellectuals were, like the composer, selling, not buying. A few days ago, a woman had come in with swatches of fabric and asked him to find her books only in those colors. Last week, a man had been looking for War and Peace, and when Mitchell explained he was temporarily out of anything by Tolstoy, the man asked if he had it by anyone else. It was a terrible time for books. "Hey, where are you?" Kate pulled on his sleeve. "I got it! Mushroom soup!" She held up two containers. She was smiling as wide as he'd ever seen. Her nose was red and dripping and beautiful. "It better be as good as you promised." Hadn't she already eaten? Where was the guy in the green coat? How much did he owe her? Questions swarmed but stayed behind the tight knot in his throat. There was always one stool behind the counter and another he used to prop open the door in summer, which now stood by the coat rack nobody ever used. He'd once wanted the store to be a homey place, the sort of place where you come in and hang up your coat, stay a while, but it never had been. He'd never given any customer the impression that he wanted them to stay a while. The two stools were now side by side, with a cup of mushroom soup on the counter in front of each one. She took a sip, her eyes closed. "I would wait 4 years for this soup," she said. He felt as if he would burst. He read about this feeling in novels, but he was sure he had never experienced it. Meeting his wife had brought him pleasure or a sort of relief, the mystery of whom to spend his life with solved, or so he'd thought. But he'd actually been fairly content before he met her, talking on the phone with Aaron, eating tuna in his little room, reading from the stacks of books he borrowed from the store he now owned. Mitchell wished his cup of

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1: Of what it really was that had bothered him about the old woman. For once in his life, thought turned instantly to speech before he could stop it. I miss Mrs. White. Kate looked up from her soup. An old woman who used to come in here. What was she like? Mitchell hadn't thought about the actual Mrs. White in a long time. When he thought about her now, it was just a feeling, not a person, just a deep longing. He hadn't known her very well. At ease, she used to say to him when she came in. She'd sit on a hard pink chair in science reading Stephen Jay Gould. They had shared a laugh once when a girl a few years older than Paula moved swiftly through the store to the picture of Thomas Pynchon that hung on the back wall and burst into tears. It was the only picture of Pynchon available then, and not many people had ever seen even that, a reproduction of his high school yearbook photo, teeth like a donkey's. The only person who should cry over that picture is his mother, Mrs. White had said. Kate allowed him his silence. She didn't try to reframe the question or ask another. Mrs. White would have done the same thing. What was she like? She was like you, he realized. Watching Kate scrape out the last sip of soup with a plastic spoon. She was like you, he said, incredulous. The following day, he couldn't bear her to be so far from him and told her at the risk of finding more dates, she didn't have to spend more than an hour a day addressing flyers. He stayed at the counter with her, but they spoke very little. He poured through the boxes of books people lugged in from their cars. She took money from the customers, and in between they priced in silence. Just before closing, a customer came up to the counter and asked if they were related. You two have the exact same kind of eyes, he told them. He was drunk, and the comment was preposterous. Kate had warm, thick-lidded brown eyes, and his were a narrow, suspicious green. The man didn't have a coat, and they watched him lurch away into the frozen air. They were careful not to look at each other's eyes. It was only yesterday, the day of the mushroom soup, but it was already far away. Mitchell comforted himself with the thought of Saturday, when Paula would be there with them. But that night, she told him she had play practice in the morning. She'd been cast as Rooster in Annie. And her friend Holly had invited her over afterward. Once he recovered from that blow, he saw on his calendar that the 14th of February fell on a Tuesday, the fifth Tuesday of Spanish lessons. Saturday, then Tuesday, came and went without change. On Wednesday and Friday, it snowed. He woke up in the middle of the night thinking about snow clinging to the end of Kate's hair and then scolded himself until dawn. He tried to think of how to mention offhand to Paula that Kate's birthday was approaching, but as usual, she was three steps ahead of him. I completely forgot to tell you, she said at dinner. I asked Kate to stay for dinner this Tuesday. It's her cumpleaños. Her birthday? He feigned uncertainty. Have you been listening at the door, Dad? He wished he had the nerve. What should we get her? Paula asked. How about a brooch? He suggested. A brooch? What's that? You know, as sparkly, he put his fingers on his pin thing. Oh, my God, you are not serious. Well, then make her something. Like what? I don't know, a drawing, a necklace, or how about doing what you used to do to the gravel? Dad! He knew he'd have to drive Paula to the mall. They saw Kate there that Sunday in the food court. She was eating a burrito alone. Both he and Paula had the same irrational impulse to conceal themselves for fear that she would guess their purpose, and shadow her through the shops in order to discover her preferences. After lunch, she went to the perfume counters in Macy's. A sales lady offered her some powder on a brush, but Kate shook her head and said something that made the woman laugh. They watched her weave through the smaller stores with their red streamers and glittering hearts and loud reminders like sweetheart and something special. She seems sad, Paula said. Mitchell was relieved she'd noticed. He thought it was just his own wishful thinking. Kate didn't buy anything. They watched her leave the mall, scan the parking lot for her car, and then head toward it. There was nothing outside, not above or below or in the trees below the mall, that wasn't some shade of gray. The cold had eased, and everything that had been solid was now a thick, filthy,

0: sludge. That's an awful time of year to have a birthday. Paula agreed. They stood at the door Kate had walked through. She unlocked her car, lifted her long coat in behind her, shut the door, and sat for at least a minute before starting the engine. Kate had been born in Swanton, Ohio. She'd had her appendix removed when she was 9. She didn't like cooked green peppers or people in costumes or anything by Henry James. She had a mole on her scalp just where her part began. With only this handful of facts, he admitted to himself, as Paula drew hearts in the clouds she breathed on the plate glass, he had begun to truly care for her. They bought her a brooch and went home. His wife had left because she claimed he was locked shut. She said the most emotion he'd ever shown her had been during a heated debate about her use of a comma in a note she'd left him about grocery shopping. There was no reason why anything would be different, why he'd be able to make anyone happier now. He was the same person. He'd always been the same person. He marveled at how in books people looked back fondly to remembered selves as if they were lost acquaintances, but he'd never been anything but this one self. Perhaps it was because physically there'd been little change. He'd lost no hair, gained no weight, grown no beard. He'd read a great deal in the past 20 years, but nothing that threatened his view of the world or his own minuscule place within it. Still, on the fifth Tuesday, as Mitchell made dinner, during the lesson, the lasagna noodles quivered in his hand as he placed them in the pan. Nervous as a schoolgirl, he wondered where that expression came from, for he had never seen Paula behave this way. Nervous as a 42-year-old bookseller was how this saying should go. Kate had arrived with a small heart-shaped box of chocolates, which he'd set on a table in the living room. He'd been so startled by the gift he hadn't taken in the rest of her, and now he couldn't picture her in Paula's room sitting at the foot of the bed where they always sat. He was just putting the lasagna in the oven when Kate flew past. "Where are you going?" he said, unable to conceal his horror, as she flung her coat over her shoulders without bothering to fit her arms in the sleeves and reached for the door. "I'll be right back." The door slammed shut. He heard her holler from the walkway, "She'll be fine." He went to his daughter's room. The door was open, but she wasn't in it. On her quilt on the bed was a dark red stain and a few pale streaks. Her bathroom door was shut. He stood in silence before it. "I'm okay, Dad." She sounded like she was hanging upside down. "You sure?" He couldn't control the wobble in his voice. "Kate's gone to get some stuff." He actually already had stuff in his bathroom. He bought it for her years ago. "That's good." Kate's choices would be better. He felt pleased that he was not overreacting, that he knew right away what had happened, hadn't called an ambulance. And then he looked down and saw the blood up close. He was holding the quilt in his arms. He didn't remember taking it off the bed. It was a quilt his mother had made, and he had slept beneath as a child. The stains and streaks seemed like warnings. Soon, Paula would begin complaining that he didn't understand her, didn't appreciate her, didn't love her enough. When in fact he loved her so much, his heart often felt shredded by it. "How do you feel?" he ventured. "All right, kind of weird. Your mother used to get terrible cramps," he said into the crack in the door. He waited for the clutch that came with talking about her, like someone had grabbed him by the chest hair. "She got headaches sometimes, too." He waited, but the clutching feeling never came. "And she had a bullet birth when you were born, 35 minutes, I think. We barely made it to the hospital. Not that you want to be thinking about that right now." Sweat prickled his scalp. "Shut up," he told himself. "Do you miss her, Dad?" "No." He was astonished by the truth of it. "I don't either anymore. I feel like I should miss her. All I really remember is her walking me to school and holding my hand and giving me big hugs at the door. But I always knew the minute she turned her back, I was out of her mind completely. She wasn't like you. I knew you were thinking about me always." When Kate came back from the pharmacy, he retreated to the kitchen. He could hear her coaching Paula, first in the bathroom, then through the door. At times, her voice was serious and precise. Other times, they were both laughing. After a long while, she came into the kitchen. She caught him standing there in the middle of the room doing nothing. She touched the quilt in his arms. "If I run cold water on it now, it won't stain." "Oh, I'll do it." He went down the narrow back hallway to the laundry room with the big basin, and she followed. He never expected her to follow. He turned on the faucet. She held the quilt up and fed the stained parts to him slowly. They had to wash it bit by bit, wringing out one part before starting on another. He wished, as in a fairy tale, a magic spell had been placed on the cloth so it would never end and they could spend the rest of their lives right here, washing and wringing. You may have to undo some stuff. I told her while you were gone. I babbled on about iron supplements and pregnancy. Probably scared the lights out of her. You babbled? I thought you were the most reticent man in the world. Every 42 years or so, I babble. She still had her coat on. Must have started snowing again. Melted flakes glinted like stars all over her. He heard the timer buzz and the oven door squeak open. They hung the quilt on the fishing line he'd strung up across the room years ago. When they were done, he could do nothing but look at her. She looked carefully back. Paula called them to dinner, but they made no move toward the kitchen. "Why do you think," he asked her, "that man said we had the same eyes?" "Maybe he saw something similar in them." "Like what?" "Fear." She looked away. He'd forgotten how disappointing these conversations could be. "Desire," she added quietly. "Love," he thought, "it would come out soon enough." Words and feelings were all churned up together inside him, finding each other like lost parts of an atom. He didn't try to push them apart or away. He let them float in the new fullness in his chest. She brought her hand to his face. It wasn't the face other women had touched. The skin wasn't the same. His nerve endings had multiplied. He could feel each one of her fingers, their different sizes and temperatures. His stomach made a long, slow twist in anticipation of all that his lips would feel. He pulled her close, but Paula came around the corner then, and they jumped back. His daughter, however, was grinning. She took them each by the arm and led them to dinner. She'd lit a candle and poured apple juice into wine glasses. She'd put the heart of chocolates by his place. Lasagna sizzled in the center of the small table, and Kate was smiling, and Mitchell felt, if only for this moment in his kitchen, if only for this one winter evening, he might not need a never-ending spell after all.
1: That was Five Tuesdays in Winter by Lily King, read by Justin Kirk. I'm Meg Wolitzer. We spoke with King about this charming story.
2: I've worked in a number of bookstores, and I've had a number of crushes on my bosses, very, very unrequited. And this definitely came out of that and wanting to kind of turn the tables and, you know, write from a male perspective. I thought of this guy who has a very, very chatty daughter and was so emotionally kind of blocked because of past experiences. And really, it began with a sort of contrast between the two of them.
3: Your love interest, we see her mostly through him. But what were you thinking needed to be revealed about her?
2: Yeah, I liked the idea of seeing her only through his eyes. You know, she was someone who was really trying to hold it all together. And yet the pieces of her, you know, young adult life were not working out the way she thought they would. And like a lot of my characters, she's in need of a home. And somehow, you know, she finds these two people who are in need of her.
3: I also love the way you reminded us, primarily through him, that the scale of their lives is quite small. And yet by the end of this, we are so invested in it working, in their having the lives they deserve.
2: Oh, I'm so glad to hear that. I'm really very interested in the small moments and in sort of lives that don't look very romantic from the outside, and people who have some sort of, you know, emotional stumbles and challenges and then manage to break through them. It's really what I'm interested in. I do love reading about bookstores, and I love a love story. So it's not surprising that I wrote this.
1: That was Lily King, author of Five Tuesdays in Winter. I wonder, is our desire to see a romance flourish inversely proportional to the amount of time spent carefully tiptoeing toward it? That equation may not make mathematical sense, but there might be some narrative logic to it. Compare Five Tuesdays in Winter to Lars Farf, Our First Story by George Saunders. Both of the protagonists' fears are a reaction to being hurt, to losing something dear to them. Their reactions, though, are quite different. One man goes way overboard to ensure the iron grip he has on his family's safety. The other opens the door to love slowly but surely. The Saunders is a satire, the King more realistic, but somewhere between the two, I think we might see some value in caution. Or, at the very least, a good reason not to move fast and break things. I'm Meg Wolitzer. Thanks for joining me for Selected Shorts. Selected Shorts is produced by Jennifer Brennan and Sarah Montague. Our team includes Matthew Love, Drew Richardson, Mary Shimkin, Vivienne Woodward, and Magdalene Robleski. The readings are recorded by Miles B. Smith. Our programs presented at the Getty Center in Los Angeles are recorded by Phil Richards. Our theme music is David Peterson's That's the Deal, performed by the Deerdorf Peterson Group. 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This program is also made possible with public funds from the New York State Council on the Arts, with the support of Governor Kathy Hochul, and the New York State Legislature. Selected Shorts is produced and distributed by Symphony Space.

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1: The ICC and its friends are waging a war against our country, not with bullets or missiles, but with statutes, compacts, and the force of so-called international law.
0: The Trump administration's announced new plans for the United States to systematically disable the International Criminal Court brick by brick. We'll speak with longtime war crimes prosecutor Reed Brody about the new attack, as well as the possibility of Israeli Prime Minister Benjamin Netanyahu being arrested in New York for alleged war crimes in Gaza if he comes to the United Nations. New York Mayor Mamdani says he's weighing his options. Then we look at the World Cup with former soccer player Jules Boycott, author of Red Card, the 2026 World Cup, Sports Washing, and the FIFA Greed Machine. Finally, a movement's growing targeting Flock, the automatic license plate reader company. Critics accuse Flock of building a nationwide mass surveillance system.
2: They can create a record of every place you've traveled for as long as they keep the data. And this can include really sensitive places, like political meetings you've gone to, doctor's offices, religious institutions, even where you sleep at night.
0: All that and more coming up. Welcome to Democracy Now!, democracynow.org, The War and Peace Report. I'm Amy Goodman. In Yemen, Houthi leaders have declared a naval blockade against Saudi Arabia, opening a new front in the conflict embroiling the Middle East. The announcement sent shockwaves through global energy markets that were already rattled from renewed U.S. attacks on Iran and the closure of the Strait of Hormuz. Experts warn a closure of the Bab al-Mandeb Strait near Houthi-controlled territory at the mouth of the Red Sea could halt Saudi oil exports to Asia while slashing global oil supply by some 7%. On Monday, thousands of Houthi supporters rallied in Sana'a in Yemen in support of the blockade.
3: The decision is wise in response to the Saudi aggression and its blockade. They have blockaded us for 12 years. So we say to them, a blockade for blockade, airports for airports, and ports for ports.
0: Saudi Arabia promised to meet the Houthis' blockade with force and said it would move to protect its ships moving through the Bab al-Mandeb Strait. Meanwhile, the cost of insuring cargo ships traversing the Red Sea soared Monday, more than doubling after the Houthi announcement. The United States has carried out a 10th consecutive night of strikes on Iran, with reports of explosions in Sirik, Bandar Abbas, Keshm Island, Shiraz, and Isfahan. In response, Iran's military launched retaliatory strikes on U.S. assets in Jordan, Bahrain, and Kuwait, claiming hits on U.S. radar communications and air defense systems. Meanwhile, at least three oil tankers erupted in flames after coming under Iranian fire while attempting to pass through the Strait of Hormuz. Monday, the Pentagon identified two U.S. soldiers killed in an Iranian strike on their base in Jordan. Private Isabella Gonzalez of Carrollton, Texas, was just 19 years old. She was killed alongside First Lieutenant Tyler James Feehan of Hawaii. There are among at least 17 U.S. service members killed in action supporting President Trump's attacks on Iran. This comes after the New York Times reported the Pentagon failed to disclose nearly 100 injuries to U.S. troops since July 7th. In Gaza, health officials say an entire Palestinian family was wiped off the civil registry overnight in an Israeli strike on their home. The attack on Gaza City's Sabra neighborhood came without warning around 2 a.m., sending shrapnel flying into the tents of displaced Palestinians living nearby. It killed Firas al-Masri, along with his wife, Salsabil, their three daughters and son. This is the children's grandfather, Abu Yusuf al-Masri.
4: We were unable to save our grandchildren and children from the flames and the devastation. Six people were martyred, most of them children and women, without mercy and without any prior warning. All these are crimes by the Israelis. When the world thinks there's a ceasefire or relative calm, there is no relative calm, and there is no safe place at all.
0: In more news from Gaza, Hamas has selected Khalil Ahaya as its new leader, filling a role left vacant for nearly 2 years after Israel assassinated its former head, Yahya Sinwar, in October 2024. Ohio was part of negotiations with President Trump's son-in-law, Jared Kushner, and special envoy Steve Witkoff last October. Before that, he survived an Israeli airstrike on a residential complex in Qatar's capital, Doha, last September. That attack killed one of Ohio's sons. In the United States, a federal judge has paused the $110 billion merger of Paramount Skydance with Warner Brothers Discovery, granting a request from a coalition of 12 state attorneys general. The judge scheduled an August 3rd hearing on the state's motion for a preliminary injunction to halt the merger. The Writers Guild of America filed its own lawsuit against the merger, claiming it would negatively impact union members' wages and lead to job losses. The Trump administration is seeking to uncover the confidential sources who spoke to journalists at the New York Times about security concerns relating to President Trump's new plane donated to him by Qatar. The Justice Department issued subpoenas to phone service providers to obtain several journalists' phone and text messaging records and their relatives' phone records, like parents and spouse, including from one reporter's mother. The Times has asked the judge to quash the requests. In a report, the State Department has accused the Cuban government of waging a, quote, sustained campaign of subversion against the United States, unquote. The report claims Cuba's backed a number of groups in the United States, including the National Lawyers Guild, Code Pink, Pastors for Peace, and the National Network on Cuba. In a statement, Code Pink said, quote, "This latest attempt by the State Department is just one of many politically motivated witch hunts designed to silence anti-war voices who dare to challenge U.S. militarism. It's about justifying even more aggression against Cuba while turning advocates for peace into suspects," Code Pink said. The 100-page report also includes quotes from earlier New York Times reporting, including a reference to me, as well as Democracy Now! The Trump administration's activated the Alien Terrorist Removal Court for the first time since it was established by law in 1996. Congress approved the five-judge court for extraordinary cases when normal proceedings could expose classified material. It allows for the rapid deportation of foreign nationals deemed by the court to be, quote, alien terrorists, along with their immediate family members. Last week, the Justice Department submitted the first ever application to the court, which has remained dormant for three decades. Details of the July 15th application are sealed with a cover sheet marking its contents as classified. U.S. District Judge Joan Erickson, a George W. Bush appointee, subsequently issued an order asking the Trump administration to make a more thoughtful application. In Arizona, an open letter signed by 120 prisoners at the Eloy Detention Center alleges a range of human rights abuses, including severe medical neglect, verbal and physical abuse by guards, and poor mental health care. Prisoners say anyone complaining about poor conditions is sent to solitary confinement called the hole. Here in New York, police say a former Army veteran has been taken into custody after using fireworks to start a fire outside 26 Federal Plaza in Lower Manhattan, where many immigrants have been held in unsanitary and overcrowded conditions. According to the FBI, 43-year-old Andrew Arabaca doused a stairwell with gasoline and ignited it. He also fired 5 to 7 pellets from an airsoft gun. The Department of Homeland Security described him as an anti-ICE rioter. This is James Barnicle, assistant director in charge of the FBI's New York field office.
5: Mr. Arabaca came to armed with bad intentions. I will say that 26 Federal Plaza has long been a target of extremists, of terrorists, and today the extremism was brought here.
0: 26 Federal Plaza became infamous last year as mass federal agents repeatedly arrested immigrants who'd come from mandatory check-ins and court appointments. Last summer, a judge ordered the Trump administration to address prolonged confinement at jails inside 26 Federal Plaza, citing severe overcrowding, medical neglect, and limited access to food, water, sanitary products, and a place to sleep. President Trump said Monday he would impose tariffs of 50% on a wide range of goods imported from Canada. The duties are set to take effect in 30 days with exemptions for Canadian fuel, fish, fertilizer, and critical minerals. Trump announced the tariffs after threatening to sanction Canada for wildfire smoke drifting over much of the United States and after declaring Canada unfairly discriminated against U.S. autos, alcohol, and dairy products. In the Democratic Republic of Congo, the death toll from the Ebola outbreak has surged to 930 with over 2,300 confirmed cases. It comes as the World Health Organization warned last week Ebola is spreading in the DRC faster than in any previous outbreak. Meanwhile, in Kenya, activists are accusing authorities of violating a court order that halted the setup of a U.S.-backed Ebola quarantine center following reports Americans were being quarantined in Kenya. Local residents have protested against the facility recently, leading to the deaths of two people when the protests turned violent. The UN's refugee agency warns more than 500 Rohingya refugees are missing and fear dead after a pair of boats capsized off the coast of Burma. The 530 asylum seekers departed June 29th from Burma's Rakhine State, where Rohingya Muslims have suffered pogroms and other major human rights abuses amidst fighting between Burma's military junta and separatist fighters, even before the latest tragedy. It's believed nearly 300 people have gone missing or lost their lives so far this year while fleeing violence off the coast of Burma. In India, tens of thousands of youth-led protesters have rallied against the right-wing government of Prime Minister Narendra Modi, calling for the resignation of India's education minister. That's Dharmendra Pradhan. Protesters are blaming him for the leak of national exam questions that were circulated on social media, forcing millions of students to retake the exam. Some students ended up dying by suicide after studying for the exam 4 years. Abhijit Dibke, founder of the so-called Cockroach Janata Party, blamed India's Minister of Home Affairs, Amit Shah, and Prime Minister Narendra Modi for ordering a bloody crackdown on protesters.
6: Today, what the Delhi police have done, the way they beat students, the way they hit them in their heads, it was very shameful. Due to this, the country's reputation is being damaged worldwide. And we all know why Delhi police did all of this, because they received orders from Narendra Modi and Amit Shah.
0: And in Nicaragua, President Daniel Ortega has declared his nation will no longer hold elections. Ortega made the announcement during a Sunday evening speech in Managua commemorating the 1979 Sandinista revolution that overthrew the U.S.-backed dictatorship of Anastasio Somoza.
7: No volverán a haber elecciones.
8: There won't be any more elections here for them to try to seize the government and seize power. The days when parties backed by the Yankees and the Somocistas would return to power are over. Never again.
0: It was Ortega's first public appearance in 2 months. In 2021, he secured a fourth term as president following a months-long crackdown on dissent during which dozens of opposition figures, including seven presidential hopefuls, were arrested. A United Nations report earlier this year found President Ortega and his wife Rosario Murillo, whom he named co-president, eliminated all checks and balances on their power to build an authoritarian state in Nicaragua. And those are some of the headlines. This is Democracy Now!, democracynow.org, the War and Peace Report. I'm Amy Goodman in New York, joined by Democracy Now!'s Juan Gonzalez in Chicago. Hi, Juan.
9: Hi, Amy, and welcome to all of our listeners and viewers across the country and around the world.
0: We begin today's show with a major escalation in the Trump administration's campaign against the International Criminal Court, the ICC. U.S. Secretary of State Marco Rubio announced new plans to systematically dismantle the ICC, quote, brick by brick. Last week, Rubio published an opinion piece in The Wall Street Journal, released a video attacking the Hague-based tribunal, accusing it of overreach.
1: But as we speak, the ICC and its friends are waging a war against our country, not with bullets or missiles, but with statutes, compacts, and the force of so-called international law. When the ICC was born 24 years ago, they told us that it was merely a narrow backstop, a global court that would step in to prosecute only the gravest offenses, things like genocide and war crimes, and only when a nation's courts were unable to prosecute them on their own. But the truth is, it was something far more radical and extreme. It was a global tribunal staffed by unelected globalist bureaucrats who claim their power is almost unlimited. The danger of this global court has only continued to grow. Today it threatens every aspect of our political and legal system. Border Patrol agents removing violent criminals from our country. American Marines risking their lives to defend our homeland. Prosecutors working to dismantle terrorist plots to attack and kill Americans. If we stand idle, all of them would be at the mercy of foreign judges thousands of miles away, facing the constant risk of prosecution and even imprisonment for the so-called crime of defending their own country.
0: In his Wall Street Journal piece, Rubio singled out human rights organizations, including Democracy for the Arab World Now, or DAWN, for supporting international accountability efforts. Rubio's attacks came as DAWN has filed a major lawsuit in U.S. federal court challenging the Trump administration's sanctions targeting the International Criminal Court. The lawsuit argues the sanctions, quote, violate Americans' constitutional right to engage in Palestine-related human rights advocacy, unquote. Rubio's attack on the ICC comes 2 years after the court's chief prosecutor, Karim Khan, announced in 2024 he was seeking arrest warrants for Israeli Prime Minister Benjamin Netanyahu, then Israeli Defense Minister Yoav Gallant, as well as three Hamas leaders over alleged war crimes and crimes against humanity. Since then, Khan has been accused of sexual misconduct by a female aide. On Friday, the ICC's 125 member states are scheduled to hold a special session at the United Nations to vote on Khan's future. Meanwhile, New York City Mayor Zoran Mamdani reiterated Monday he's still looking into arresting Israeli Prime Minister Benjamin Netanyahu if he visits New York for the UN General Assembly in September.
10: When it comes to Benjamin Netanyahu, we're speaking about someone who's the subject of an International Criminal Court arrest warrant. And he's the subject of this arrest warrant for alleged crimes against humanity, for war crimes, and he's the architect of the genocide against Palestinians in Gaza as Israel's prime minister. These are not facts of my personal assessment. They are facts of public record. And I believe that when someone is charged with an International Criminal Court warrant, it's something that should be taken seriously, whether it's Benjamin Netanyahu or it's Vladimir Putin or whomever else. What I've also made clear is that my administration will follow all applicable local laws.
0: For more, we go to Toulouse, France, where we're joined by Reed Brody, war crimes prosecutor, a member of the International Commission of Jurists, and author of To Catch a Dictator, The Pursuit and Trial of Hissène Habré. He's also on the board of DAWN. Reed Brody, welcome back to Democracy Now! Can you respond to the U.S. Secretary of State, Marco Rubio, writing in the Wall Street Journal he wants to dismantle the International Criminal Court brick by brick?
11: Sure. Thank you, Amy, again. Look, this is not a defense of American sovereignty against a runaway court. This is an insurance policy against accountability for crimes that the Trump administration is committing in plain sight. Look, Marco Rubio knows that bombing Iran without Security Council authorization constitutes aggression under the UN Charter. That blowing up boats in the Caribbean and killing their occupants without trial constitutes murder. That rendering migrants to a notorious Salvadoran prison where they were tortured can create criminal liability. And in fact, sanctioning judges and prosecutors for doing their job is itself a crime under crime against the administration of justice under the court statute. So this isn't about American sovereignty, it's about impunity.
9: And Reed, how, in your estimation, has the Trump administration approached international law, especially in this second, Trump's second term?
11: You know, I mean, obviously, American adherence to international law has always been selective and often hypocritical. I mean, think about the invasion of Iraq, the Bush torture program, and you know, Washington has traditionally championed war crimes tribunals as long as they prosecuted other people, right? The defeated, the outcast, the enemy of the West. But, you know, even at its most hypocritical, the United States paid tribute to the rules. It claimed its wars were legal. It wrote memos to argue that torture wasn't torture. Hypocrisy, as they say, is the tribute that vice pays to virtue. But Trump has even stopped, you know, the pretense. He bombs Iran and, you know, hardly bothers with the legal justification. He blows up boats and posts the videos. The Secretary of State speaks about so-called international law. And vows to dismantle the world's criminal court brick by brick. So, I mean, earlier presidents violated the rules while pretending to honor them. And Trump, I think, is just, trying to destroy the rules.
12: And what about Marco Rubio's contention that the International Criminal Court has far exceeded its original mandate? What's your response to that?
11: You know, when you listen to Marco Rubio, you hear a court waging war with statutes. You know, that tells you everything. I mean, to this administration, law itself is the enemy. And I think if we think about it, they are trying to do abroad what they're doing at home, right? Trample on international law like they're trampling on domestic law, while they undermine all of the institutions that could get in their way, the courts and the ICC, the journalists, the civil society organization. So it's very much, I think, in keeping with what the administration is doing in the United States.
0: Reid, can you talk about the bombing of desalination plants, their significance, and talk overall about people around the world looking at what's happening to and whether to take human rights crimes allegations seriously?
11: You know, I mean, the cornerstone principle of the laws of war is that you can only attack military targets, right? Never civilians, never civilian objects. And the Geneva Conventions in particular protect objects that are indispensable to the survival of the civilian population. And they specifically name in the Geneva Conventions drinking water installations. So, deliberately or even recklessly, attacking a population's water supply would be a war crime, full stop. And, you know, in this case, you know, we have Trump publicly threatening. He said earlier, that they would hit possibly all desalination plants. So when a president announces his intention to destroy the infrastructure that civilians depend on to survive and then does it, that looks like the deliberate targeting of a civilian population's lifeline. Now, President Trump and the military commanders who carry out these orders, could one day face prosecution for these things. I mean, let's remember that the ICC has already charged Russian generals for exactly this, attacking the infrastructure in Ukraine, the power grids. And at dawn, we've called on Iran and the Gulf states to give the ICC jurisdiction over crimes committed on their territories. And in fact, that is specifically what Rubio singled us out for.
12: And Reid, I wanted to ask you about New York Mayor Zoran Mamdani's raising the possibility of seeking to arrest Benjamin Netanyahu when he comes to New York for the General Assembly. Is that even possible for a local mayor or local police force to enforce an international warrant like this?
11: Well, I think there are a lot of complex legal issues involved, including his potential immunity as a sitting prime minister. The United Nations agreement with the United States which requires the United States to let people, speak, to come to the United Nations. I think it's really important that he's saying this. I mean, Netanyahu is under an ICC arrest warrant for crimes against humanity. The United States may be obliged to let Netanyahu speak at the UN, but it's not obliged to roll out the red carpet. It's not obliged to invite him to address Congress. I mean, the mayor is saying what the president should be saying. which is that a man wanted for crimes against humanity is not an honored guest. And you know, let's not overlook the bigger issue, which is American complicity in these very crimes. As Dawn alleged last year in a filing with the court, before the U.S. sanctions blocked Dawn from further cooperating with the court, the bombs that Israel used to destroy schools and hospitals and homes in Gaza were American bombs. Israel's campaign of murder and persecution has been carried out with American political, financial, diplomatic support. So, you know, to me, the real scandal isn't that the mayor of New York is asking whether he can arrest Netanyahu. It's that the president of the United States is protecting Netanyahu and sanctioning the judges who are trying, you know, who have indicted him.
0: And explain how they've been sanctioned, Reid, how the ICC judges have been sanctioned and the lawsuit brought by the organization you're on the board of, Dawn, Democracy for the Arab World Now.
11: So that's right. I mean, you know, I mean, Trump's executive order, first of all, authorizes a list to sanction a list of people. And that list of people has now grown. It started with the ICC prosecutor. It then was expanded to the two deputy prosecutors and now eight judges of the ICC. Every judge who has ruled on the Israel issue or previously many years back on potential war crimes in Afghanistan. And, you know, these sanctions are crippling the court. And in the case of the individual judges and prosecutors, it means not only they can't come to the United States, they can't have bank accounts, they can't use credit cards, they can't do a lot of the things that we do. And now I think with this this announcement about dismantling the court brick by brick suggests that those sanctions will be expanded. But in terms of Dawn and you know, here is the risk in concrete terms. I mean, Trump's executive order makes it a federal offense to provide a service to anyone who has been sanctioned. And that includes, as I said, the judges, the prosecutors. It also includes the three leading Palestinian human rights organizations, like our friend Raji Sarani's group, you know, who are documenting the destruction of Gaza and sharing that evidence with the court. It includes the UN Special Rapporteur, Francesca Albanese. So if an American lawyer or a group like Dawn shares evidence of war crimes with the ICC or collaborates with the Palestinian human rights groups, we risk federal prosecution. And Dawn asked the Treasury Department three times in writing to confirm that our human rights work is lawful, and Treasury never answered. So Dawn has had to self-censor itself, not to provide submissions to the court, to suspend work with the Palestinian groups. And that's the point of the sanctions, not just to punish The Hague, but to, you know, to drive Americans into silence. So we've brought this lawsuit, which makes two basic arguments. One is that under the First Amendment, the government cannot punish Americans for what they say, including what they say to a court or for whom we associate with in human rights work. And second, that the president has exceeded his own authority. In when Congress gave presidents sanctioning authority, it expressly barred them from restricting personal communications and the exchange of information. And we're not the only people who brought lawsuits. I mean, three of the court's own judges have sued in New York. Two law professors brought their own challenge, and a federal judge in Manhattan permanently barred the government from enforcing the sanctions against their work on First Amendment grounds. Another federal judge in Maine blocked enforcement against two human rights activists on the same grounds. So far, every federal judge that has looked at the issue has ruled that the sanctions are go too far.
0: Finally, Reid, in Nicaragua, President Daniel Ortega has declared his nation will no longer hold elections. He made the announcement Sunday in Managua, commemorating the 1979 Sandinista revolution that overthrew the U.S.-backed dictatorship of Anastasio Somoza. This is what he said.
7: No volverán a haber elecciones.
8: There won't be any more elections here for them to try to seize the government and seize power.
7: Y aquí se acabó la historia.
8: The days when parties backed by the Yankees and the Somocistas would return to power are over. Never again.
0: It was Ortega's first public appearance in 2 months. In 2021, he secured a fourth term as president following a months-long crackdown on dissent, during which dozens of opposition figures, including seven presidential hopefuls, were arrested. A UN report earlier this year found Ortega and his wife Rosario Murillo, whom he named co-president, eliminated all checks and balances on their power to build an authoritarian state in Nicaragua. You read, Brody, our war crimes prosecutor, and are one of the expert members of the United Nations group of human rights experts on Nicaragua that released that report. Your final comment in this last minute.
11: Well, we've been watching, unfortunately, Nicaragua's descent into dictatorship since 2018, when the government fired on massive peaceful protests and killed some 350 people. In the last elections in 2021, virtually all of the candidates were arrested and have since been exiled and stripped of their citizenship. All independent media and NGOs have been shut down and exiled. There are no independent political parties. Last year, the Constitution was amended to formally do away with the separation of powers and put all power in the hands of the two co-presidents, Daniel Ortega and his wife, Rosario Murillo. So this really, it's just dropping the other shoe. It's just making, just ending all the pretense that there are any rights in Nicaragua, that there is any possibility of a fair election. And this is really, as you know, Amy, I go back in Nicaragua for 40 years and to the time of the revolution. And, you know, Daniel Ortega, who was part of a group that rose up to fight off a family dictatorship, has now created a family dictatorship. And it's a real tragedy and for the people of Nicaragua.
0: Reed Brody, war crimes prosecutor, member of the International Commission of Jurists, author of To Catch a Dictator, The Pursuit and Trial of Hissein Habre. Reed, happy birthday. Coming up, we look at the World Cup with former soccer player Jules Boykoff. Stay with us.

0: From Clean by the Corner Laughers. This is Democracy Now!, democracynow.org. I'm Amy Goodman with Juan Gonzalez. The Spanish football team has returned to Spain for a victory parade in the streets of Madrid, where they were greeted by an estimated 2 million people. These are the soccer players that won, carrying the World Cup trophy. They wore shirts with the words Somos Campeones, or We Are the Champions. The 2026 FIFA Men's World Cup ended Sunday with Spain beating Argentina 1-0 during extra time, with Spain winning a goal at the 106th minute of a long, intense final. In Gaza, too, Spain's win was widely celebrated. Spain's support for Palestinian rights and Israel's backing of the Argentine team turned the final into more than just a football showdown. Meanwhile, FIFA has opened an investigation into the ugly brawl that followed Spain's victory, with several players from Argentina facing bans. As Spanish soccer players ran onto the field to celebrate their victory, some of Argentina's players appeared to attack members of the Spanish team, including the Spanish midfielder Rodrigo Hernandez, or Rodri, who later won the FIFA Golden Ball as the tournament's best player. On TikTok, Fox Sports posted a video that went viral after the game ended. Spain's teenage star, Lamine Yamal, is seen praying on the field while nearby Argentine players started clashing with some players from Spain. Fox Sports captioned the video, "Two very different scenes." Lamine Yamal is a 19-year-old star who was born to a father from Morocco and a mother from Equatorial Guinea. The game also marked the first time he faced off against the Argentine soccer star, Messi, who is widely considered one of the greatest soccer players ever. But it was not the first time they met. Images have gone viral of their first meeting in 2007, when a 20-year-old Messi was photographed holding a six-month-old Lamine Yamal in a plastic baby tub. Last week, UNICEF reposted the photo on X, writing, "Yes, those photos you've seen are real. More than 18 years ago, a baby named Lamine Yamal and his mom Sheila met Lionel Messi at a UNICEF fundraising photo shoot," unquote. UNICEF also posted a video describing the photo shoot.
1: 50% of calendar sales went to UNICEF to contribute to UNICEF projects which support children's rights. And we have it here. In the photo showing the month of January 2008, Leo Messi appears helping to bathe Lamine Yamal next to his mother. The photographer Joan Monfort has said that Lamine Yamal stole Messi's heart because he was always smiling and he was very nice.
0: In other World Cup news, President Trump was booed by fans as he walked onto the field alongside the FIFA president, Gianni Infantino, to take part in the post-game trophy ceremony. Later, Infantino tried to usher Trump away as he tried to stand in front of and then beside the Spanish team as Rodri lifted Spain's trophy. Well, as the most expensive and financially lucrative FIFA Men's World Cup comes to an end, we're joined now from Toronto by Jules Boykoff, author of Red Card, the 2026 World Cup, Sports Washing, and the FIFA Greed Machine. Also, the book Kicking, a memoir about his former life as a professional soccer player. Jules, thanks so much for joining us again. Can you talk about the significance of what took place? Also, Spain now enjoys having both the World Cup trophy for the men and the women, the only country in history.
2: Well, a lot of people out here were cheering for Spain for a lot of reasons. First of all, they play beautiful football. Second, their football is all about collectivity. Their star player, Lamine Yamal, he has to adjust to the structure of the team. On the flip side, with Argentina, their superstar, Lionel Messi, the team has to adjust their structure to him. It's much more individual-based, unlike any team really I've seen in recent World Cup history. This reflects wider currents in both of the countries. Pedro Sanchez and the socialists that he works with have advanced a more humane immigration agenda in Spain. They're pushing forward green policies. They're talking about bringing an investigation against Benjamin Netanyahu for war crimes, for what Israel did to the flotillas that recently tried to reach Gaza. On the flip side, you've got Argentina, led by Javier Milei. As you noted, Netanyahu supported Argentina, not so much because he's a Leo Messi fan, but because he's a big Javier Milei fan. Milei is an extreme libertarian who embraces the zombie neoliberal capitalism of the 1990s with great fervor. So you couldn't have much more of a sharp divergence in terms of the two teams that made the finals and what they mean for the bigger politics of the world right now.
3: And Jules, what about the FIFA itself? Clearly, the World Cup was extremely popular, not only in the United States, but throughout, all over the planet. But FIFA reports that it will bring in, has brought in $15 billion in revenue. The greed that is at the center of the FIFA organization. I wonder if you could talk about that.
2: Absolutely, Juan. So originally, FIFA said that they would take in $11 billion in revenue from this tournament alone. That itself would have been more revenues than any sporting event in the history of sporting events. Instead, their projections are more like $15 billion. Part of that is because they really catered to the luxury classes. I mean, let's not forget that the World Cup is an opportunity for a privileged sliver of the global 1% to come together, to sit in the luxury boxes, to appear on screen, on TV, to cut deals behind the scenes. And that's exactly what this World Cup was about. They made a lot more money than they expected from the luxury packages that they set up. Essentially, FIFA is keen to turn the people's game into a game for the 1%, a game for the plutocrats. Going into this final, the average ticket price, according to SeatGeek, was $12,000. $12,000. Who can afford that? There were tickets along the sidelines that were selling for $1 million a piece. And so what you saw here, in a way, is that the FIFA Men's World Cup is, in a sense, too big to fail. And as we've seen with other situations where there's a too big to fail mentality, that is

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1: Of the Canadian Prime Minister.
2: Claudia Sheinbaum did the right thing. She gave away some of her free tickets to people who would otherwise never be able to attend a match. And you saw from the two leaders in Sheinbaum and Trump a sharp contrast. Sheinbaum using the opportunity to stay in tune with her own politics, and Trump using the opportunity to essentially weaponize the event for his political advantage. More specifically, everybody knows about the rescinded red card heard around the world, where U.S. forward Fuller and Balogun received a red card in the match against Bosnia, and President Trump called his BFF over at FIFA, the president Gianni Infantino, and pressured him to overturn the penalty for that red card, thereby politically intervening. It should be noted that when other countries have it politically intervened in the machinations of FIFA, they've been suspended. Whether it's Pakistan, whether it's Kenya, whether it's Zimbabwe, they paid a price. Donald Trump, he benefited from his political intervention. But his weaponization of this tournament for political gain goes far before that particular incident. After all, he banned the award-winning referee from Somalia, Omar Abdul Qadir Artan, from participating in the tournament, interrogating him for 11 hours and then sending him on a plane to Turkey and eventually home to Somalia. The Trump administration treated the Iran team like they were second-class citizens at the tournament, essentially forcing them to commute from Tijuana to their matches in Seattle and Los Angeles. And this definitely had an effect on their play. As if that weren't enough, Department of Homeland Security head Mark Wayne Mullen said he may have danced a happy dance when Iran was ultimately eliminated from the tournament. And so you can see that the Trump administration was active weaponizing. As if to go further, the Department of Homeland Security's X feed issued a number of racist and anti-immigration tweets using the U.S. men's national soccer team players as their political backdrop. They issued a tweet that read, "One nation, one homeland, one team." And if that sounds like Nazi propaganda, that's because it essentially is. It mirrors Nazi propaganda from the 1940s. One of their slogans was, "One people, one realm, one leader." One point that I absolutely think is crucial to note here is that while many of us were engrossed in this World Cup, Immigration and Customs Enforcement ramped up its violent deportation machine. During the actual World Cup, we saw a surge from ICE detentions. At one point, they were averaging 2,000 detentions a day, right in the thick of the World Cup. Now, this isn't quite the 3,000 a day fever dream of Trump's assistant, white nationalist Stephen Miller, but it's still almost double what was happening before the month that the tournament started. And so the World Cup helped Trump advance his agenda. It deflected attention from a lot of people away from his brutal immigration program. And it sets him up well to do the same in Los Angeles in 2028 when the United States hosts the Summer Olympics.
3: And as we finally wrap up, Jules, you have all of that. And then you, though, have running counter to throwing immigrants out of the country. And I was just in Kansas City this weekend. The flags of so many nations were fluttering in the wind in Lawrence, Kansas, where they hosted the Algerian soccer team. I think they came late at night and the whole town was out wearing the flag colors of Algeria, marching bands playing their national anthem. The significance of at this time of an immigrant crackdown, having this global celebration.
2: This is extremely significant because people across the country, whether in Lawrence, Kansas, whether in Portland, Oregon, where Jordan was based, they stepped up and showed the world that the United States population cannot be distilled down to the MAGA version of the United States that is often projected to the world. They welcomed people from around the world with open arms and said, "We want you here. We appreciate immigration." And this couldn't have come at a better time.
3: Jules Boykoff, we want to thank you for being with us, author of Red Card, the 2026 World Cup Sports Washing and the FIFA Greed Machine, and Kicking, a memoir about his former life as a professional.

soccer player. Coming up, a movement is growing targeting Flock, the automatic license plate reader company. Critics accuse Flock of building a nationwide mass surveillance system. Stay with us.

0: Soledad by Lado Negro and Reina Tropical from their newest collaboration, El Lado Tropical. To see their performance and interview, go to democracynow.org. This is Democracy Now! I'm Amy Goodman with Juan Gonzalez. We turn to a growing movement against Flock, an automatic license plate reader company used by over 5,000 law enforcement agencies in 49 states across the country. Critics have mapped over 100,000 Flock cameras in use on streets in rural and urban communities and accused Flock of building a nationwide mass surveillance system. Flock's cameras aren't like regular traffic cameras. Their surveillance technology records and tracks every car or human that comes into view. And then an AI algorithm catalogs the make, model, color, license plate number, bumper stickers, and even scratches. This personal information is then uploaded to a nationwide database that any law enforcement agency with a Flock contract can search with little oversight on how they use what they find. Flock is marketed as a tool to fight crimes, but the cameras collect data on millions of vehicles, regardless of whether the driver is suspected of a crime. And as President Trump's immigration enforcement crackdown has escalated, concerns are growing over whether the local data from these cameras could be aiding the deportation dragnet. Flock claims it doesn't work with ICE and that ICE does not have direct access to Flock's cameras or systems or data. But an investigation from 404 Media last year found more than 4,000 searches that may have been conducted on behalf of or in partnership with ICE. This past May, an audit by the Dayton, Ohio Police Department found its cameras were searched more than 7,000 times for immigration enforcement purposes. This is what Flock CEO Garrett Langley said in a podcast just last month.
1: And so when the topic of immigration enforcement comes up, I'm like, guys, the company has no opinion on this. If the state of Texas wants to enforce immigration, they might use Flock, but they're going to go enforce immigration no matter what Flock does. And that's the state of Texas's choice. That's the city's choice. And it's tough, right? It's really tough for my employees to work at a company where they're like, oh, I don't like that law, but our technology is used to enforce it. But we can't make that our problem as a company.
0: So Flock is being used by universities, by big box stores. For more on it and the movement against it, we're joined here in New York by Chad Marlowe, senior policy counsel at the ACLU, where he focuses on privacy, surveillance, and technology issues. He leads the ACLU's efforts against Flock. Explain what we're talking about here and how Flock has been used, Chad.
2: So basically, automatic license plate readers, or ALPRs, are cameras that take a picture of every single car that goes by it, not just the cars that are suspected of criminality or have done something wrong, but every single car. They record the information about the car, including where it is and when it was there, and then they put it into a database. And this is where it gets really scary, because now you have pictures of every innocent person who drives by in a database that is kept for a month or more and shared throughout the nation with all of Flock's law enforcement customers, and in fact, even internationally with people associated with Flock. And so essentially, you know, even though in America, you know, one of our core constitutional principles is privacy, we have a company working with governments to record the comings and goings of every single person in the country as if you and I and everyone else were potential criminals. And that is, in my opinion, a very un-American take on privacy and the way that we engage in criminal justice enforcement.
3: And Chad, this company is less than 10 years old and it spreads so rapidly. Could you talk a little bit about how it was created and also what's its business model? Does it set up its camera? Does it rent spaces in private, on private property to set up its cameras, or is it using public rights of way or public streets? And if so, how is that permitted?
2: Yeah, so the company was formed by an engineer, billionaire engineer named Garrett Langley. And what is really interesting and very important about the company is that it is backed by almost $1 billion in venture capital investment. And that is very critical, because what those venture capitalists invested in was a company that basically trades privacy for profits. And so they will record the information about people. Flock always says it doesn't sell data, but Flock saying it doesn't sell data is like Ford Motor Company saying it doesn't sell steering wheels. Yes, I understand the larger product is cars and it's monitoring vehicles, but it's that data that is part of Flock's product, just like a steering wheel is part of Ford Motor Company's car product. So then it collects all this information, and the more information it can collect and the more it can share, the more value that the product is. And most recently, Flock was valued at almost an $8 billion company. And so in order to increase the value of their company, they need to take more people's data, invade their privacy more, and share it more broadly. And although they may say things like, we have certain methods in place and systems in place to prevent broader data sharing, to make sure it's not misused, that is all simple public relations response. Their venture capitalist investors who want to receive massive returns on their investment have forced Flock's hand and say, we need to put the pedal to the metal, violate privacy as much as possible if doing that will increase our profits. And there's a direct correlation between more monitoring, more surveillance, more data collection, more data sharing, and more profits.
3: But again, I wanted to ask you this issue of how do they do this, set up so many cameras? Are they, for instance, like cell phone companies that rent their towers in buildings to be able to create their network? Or how do they do it? How does Flock do it?
2: Right. So what they do is they go to your local police department and they say, we want to rent you the cameras that you need. We will also take care of storage. We will create a back system that will take care of data sharing. We'll do everything for you. All you need to do is sign on the dotted line. Now, what's interesting about Flock is this process of using your local police department, your local government to increase their network to spy on everyone. They have to keep pushing that in order to get as broad of a network as they possibly can. And so they sneak in these contracts, they do it with their salespeople, but they try to do it out of public view. And what we've actually seen in the country is once eventually it comes into public view, because their cameras are fairly easy to recognize when you see them in public, communities have risen up throughout the country and demanded those contracts be canceled. In fact, in just the last 13 months, nearly 60 municipalities have either canceled their Flock contracts or have said, do not renew them. And in fact, Flock is going out in the country, not only promoting its products, but trying to quash any efforts to promote transparency and public engagement before their contracts are signed, because they know the more the public knows, the greater resistance to their product will be, and they want to stop that anywhere they can.
0: Talking about that resistance, I want to turn to Tobias Halpern, a 19-year-old student at California Polytechnic State University, or Cal Poly, in San Luis Obispo. Tobias Halpern started the website Deflock SLO in January to inform people about Flock's 17 cameras on campus. Last month, the college president confirmed Cal Poly would not renew its contract with the company after the current one ends next May. Here's Cal Poly student Tobias Halpern on Connect with Jacob Soboroff on MS Now.
4: When you opt into Flock, when you buy a Flock camera like Cal Poly did, you don't just buy a surveillance camera, you're buying access and participation into this network. And so I think that's what really bothers people, and that's what really bothers students, and that's what bothered us at Cal Poly, is that as a Hispanic serving institution, they are going out and entering this network that has time and time again aided ICE in illegal deportations, and just created this surveillance dragnet that is really uncomfortable to anyone when you think about it.
0: One of Flock's loudest critics is Ben Jordan, a recording artist, popular YouTuber in Atlanta, Georgia, who worked with technology experts and journalists to expose Flock's security vulnerabilities. They were able to access cameras across the country, viewing not only live streams, but also 30 days of recorded content with the option to delete the footage. Here's a clip from his YouTube channel.
5: A few weeks ago, using a commercial search engine, I very easily found the administration interfaces for dozens of Flock safety cameras. I shared this information with 404 Media, and with John Gaines' help, that number quickly grew to nearly 70. None of the data or video footage was encrypted. There was no username or password required. These were all completely public-facing for the world to see, and some of them still are. You don't have to be an expert to find and gain access to this. You don't even have to type anything in to see every single person, vehicle, and activity that took place in these locations in the last 31 days. Whether you wanted to watch this footage live in real time or look at footage from a month ago, you could just point and click your way to it like you were watching Netflix.
0: I mean, this is really amazing. And you have the CEO of Flock, Garrett Langley, talking about the activist group called DeFlock, calling it a, quote, terroristic organization. But because of tremendous backlash, he was forced to apologize. 20 seconds.
2: Yeah. So I would say, in addition to that being irresponsible, the great news is his attempt to combine DeFlock and Antifa failed, because whether you're libertarian, conservative, MAGA, progressive, everybody has an objection to Flock. And so in our disunited country, we have united around our opposition to Flock, ALPRs, and government mass surveillance as a whole. And so we've got a wave, and we're going to ride it until we get our goals accomplished and end this mass government surveillance of people in the United States.
0: Chad Marlowe, senior policy counsel at the ACLU, where he focuses on privacy, surveillance, and technology issues. He leads the ACLU's efforts against Flock. I'm Amy Goodman with Juan Gonzalez. Thanks for joining us.
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0: Hello, I'm Neil Kirksall.
1: And I'm Chris Howden. Coming up on As It Happens.
0: Not on goods terms. Donald Trump's new 50% tariffs are looming over Canadian businesses and lawmakers. A former Alberta representative to Washington tells us how she thinks officials north of the border should handle the crisis and how they definitely should not handle it.
1: And liquid encouragement. An 82-year-old woman in Minnesota is raising a glass to the news that nursing homes in her state will now be allowed to serve alcohol without a license. And it's all thanks to her tireless activism.
0: Those stories and more coming up for you on the Tuesday edition of As It Happens.

0: For days now, hundreds of people in Calgary have been on a mission to find Parker Wells. The 11-year-old nonverbal autistic boy went missing from his day home last Thursday. An Amber Alert was issued, but it came a full 48 hours after he had disappeared. That has prompted a petition to change the rules regarding when emergency alerts can be sent out. Currently, Amber Alerts are usually reserved for child abductions. Jennifer Ball is a Calgary mother whose son has autism. She started that petition. We reached her earlier today in Calgary.
1: Jennifer, you live in the same neighborhood as Parker's family. Can you describe the search efforts so far?
2: Yeah, I live in the community of Cambrian Heights in Calgary, and it has been an ongoing search since he went missing. Our community is littered with people searching day and night in their cars, on feet. Search and rescue have been going through yards with flashlights, checking cameras, checking all the park spaces. We are not far from Nose Hill, which is a very, very large park. I actually believe it's one of the biggest in North America. So it's been a ton of people every single second of every day.
1: This is the kind of situation that really touches everyone. You don't need to be a parent to feel this deeply, but of course parents feel this particularly deeply. And your son, as our listeners heard, has some of the same challenges as Parker. So what does that mean for you watching this search stretch into, you know, nearly a week now?
2: It's devastating. Like you said, I mean, anybody with a heart, obviously this affects, and I think the city has truly come together. And I think everybody feels, but I think that, yeah, I mean, if you're a parent, obviously it's devastating. But as a parent of a neurodivergent child, I think that it hits you even harder because you know the challenges that they face daily on a day-to-day, on a regular day basis. And then having something like this happen, it's frightening because, you know, as a, you know, an autism parent, they can't advocate for themselves. Mm-hmm. A lot of them are nonverbal. You know, sometimes they don't speak at all. Some of them will copy a lot of what you say. But it's impossible to navigate. And a lot of people just truly don't understand how autism works. Mm-hmm. And obviously every child is different, but, you know, for instance, like if somebody approached Parker, or even my son for that matter, he'd probably run in the opposite direction, whereas a lot of children, if they were scared, would come to what they think is help.
1: What has this meant for how, you know, what you're doing in your households? Are you doing anything differently to try to keep your son safe?
2: I mean, it's heartbreaking, and I mean, you think that you know what you would do in a situation, and it's already changed how I will parent moving forward, because you think you're doing all of the right things. I mean, there is nothing that his respite worker would have done differently. His parents would have done differently. It was probably something as easy as, you know, you're going to the respite worker for an hour so I can go to the grocery store, or, you know, I'm working and that's routine. And Parker probably, you know, was okay with that. That's a comfortable person for him. And so for me, it's the same thing, you know, but now I'm rethinking every single tiny little thing I take for granted. You know, is that a safe routine? Can I have eyes on him? And it just makes you question everything for not just my autistic son, but also my neurotypical son.
1: You know, once you found out what was happening, the Amber Alert was released. At what point did you decide to start this petition?
2: I mean, the second that he went missing, it hit very, very close to home. Initially, they didn't actually describe him as autistic. They just described him as vulnerable. Mm-hmm. But as an ASD mom, you just know. And I knew immediately that he was autistic. And I think that heightened the awareness for me immediately. So Friday morning, so less than 24 hours, I had started the petition because I'd noticed that there wasn't one. Mm-hmm. And I've decided that this can't happen. And I truly think that, you know, had an alert gone out quickly within, you know, 2 hours, we'd be looking at a very different situation.
1: I've covered disappearances of children before, and this conversation often comes up, the criteria mm-hmm. that an Amber Alert is used for is often questioned. What specifically, other than what you've just mentioned there, would you like to change if you had your way?
2: I mean, I think that an Amber Alert has its place. And like I've said in other interviews, I'm not looking to change the Amber Alert. I think it absolutely serves its purpose. And up until, you know, a few days ago, I truly thought that an Amber Alert was, you know, for missing children, point blank period. And I have quickly realized that there's a gap for vulnerable children. Again, I'm not taking away from the Amber Alert whatsoever, but I do believe that, you know, a vulnerable child that's nonverbal, that is autistic or somewhere on that spectrum, it's a heightened awareness because they don't have the wherewithal to know that, you know, oh, I remember my mom's phone number, or I remember the community I live, or even the city that I live. They might not even know their own name. And I think that that heightens the risk because they truly can't communicate, and it just changes everything.
1: You may have seen or heard that the CEO of the Missing Children Society of Canada, you know, says it's important that Amber Alerts are reserved for abductions, and that they don't become too common, because the fear is that could lead to people, you know, ignoring them. Mm-hmm. What do you make of that rationale?
2: I'm going to keep it very PG. I disagree strongly. I think that, you know, that comment is from someone who's probably never been in a situation like Parker's parents. I think that truly it could make or break someone's life. And I truly think that had an Amber Alert gone out, you know, by 2 o'clock, he would have only been unaccounted for 45 minutes from the last sighting. And I think that timeline, rather than Saturday afternoon, is a very different scenario.
1: You don't think people would just brush over them or not notice them anymore if they become more frequent?
2: I truly, from the bottom of my heart, I think that we are inundated by our phones, sure, by social media, by emails, by work, by weather network notifications. But when you get an emergency alert, and I speak for myself, obviously, mm-hmm. I stop what I'm doing. And I think that obviously police can use their discretion on, you know, when they truly will put that into place. They obviously have to do their homework. That's what they're there for. But I think that in a situation where there's a vulnerable child, I don't think that an alert fatigue is something we should even be discussing.
1: Jennifer, I appreciate this. Thank you.
2: Of course.
0: We reached Jennifer Ball in Calgary.

0: is Weaves with Grass.
1: We're going to take a short break now. When we return, a former Alberta representative to the United States reacts to Donald Trump's new tariffs and tells us what advice she would give to Canadian officials about how exactly to respond.
0: And out of thin air, artist Heather Klein regularly takes plane rides to snap photos of the landscape shots that she then paints. But when her most recent flight went awry, she nearly lost her photos and her phone. Stay tuned. I'm Chris Howden.
1: And I'm Neil Kirksall.

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1: Situation, and we have seen Mexico be successful by really keeping this sort of very calm, very measured approach. And, you know, it'll remain to be seen what comes out of their negotiation with the United States. But I think that this, you know, desire to retaliate makes us feel good in the moment, but might not actually help us in the long run.
2: Jatin, I appreciate this. Thank you.
1: Thank you so much.
3: Jatin Da Silva was Alberta's senior representative to the U.S. during Donald Trump's first term. She now heads the Peter Lougheed School of Politics and Democracy at the University of Calgary, and we reached her in Edmonton.

0: 47 years ago, on July 19th, 1979, As It Happens host Michael Enright spoke to Jesuit priest Father Fernando Heruga in the city of Managua, Nicaragua, as Sandinista guerrillas streamed into the city after months of intense fighting.
1: Have the people welcomed the Sandinistas as they come in?
2: Oh, yes. They have been today welcoming the Sandinistas. They came from the north, south, east, and west. Like a nightmare.

0: We'll check in on Cuba, where ongoing fuel shortages from an effective U.S. oil blockade are causing more blackouts. Next time, here and now.
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2: Good morning, I'm Layla Faldin. Nutcrackers might feel like a Christmas thing, but in the town of Luverne, Minnesota, there's a year-round obsession. They claim to have more nutcrackers than people. This summer, Luverne cemented their claim to fame by unveiling the world's tallest nutcracker. He's more than 60 feet tall and dressed up like Uncle Sam. Yes, his jaw actually works, but they haven't found a way to get the nuts up there yet. It's Morning Edition.
3: 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From the estate of Joan B. Kroc, whose bequest serves as an enduring investment in the future of public radio, and seeks to help NPR produce programming that meets the highest standards of public service in journalism and cultural expression. This is NPR.
4: Broadcasting from Studio 2A at KTOO in downtown Juneau, I'm Mike Lane. Good morning. It's 5:45. Republican candidate Clint Bishop for governor and his independent running mate Greta Shirk were in Kotzebue last week, one stop on a statewide tour ahead of the August primaries. Bishop, a former state senator from Fairbanks, says he wants to bring a century of six-figure resource jobs to rural Alaska. Shirk, his running mate, grew up in the rural northwest Arctic community of Kiana and has worked in the mining industry. KOTZ's Desiree Hagan sat down with both of them to talk about their campaign.
5: Bishop's background is in construction. He says four generations of his family have worked on the Trans-Alaska pipeline system. He also served as Commissioner of Labor under Governors Sarah Palin and Sean Parnell. After that, he represented Fairbanks for 12 years in the state Senate. Bishop says workforce development is central to his platform, especially with two major projects, Alaska's LNG pipeline and the Don Lynn gold mine, that could be on Alaska's horizon.
6: On either project, my goal, our goal, is to make sure that all Alaskans are trained and can stay in those legacy jobs, those six-figure legacy jobs, after construction that lasts for a century.
5: On education, Bishop says his plan is to grow Alaska's public school trust fund. The state puts 0.5% of its oil, gas, and mining revenue from rent and royalties into the fund. Bishop says he wants to raise the amount the state would put in.

0: Southeast Alaska Independent Living, or SAIL, helps seniors and people with disabilities live independently through Southeast Alaska. 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
1: Amenable at higher oil prices to work with the legislature to have an energy rebate check to help Alaskans, urban and rural, with these high prices that we're seeing today.
2: Bishop says two topics came up repeatedly, talking to residents around town and at a meet-and-greet event at Kotzebue's Youth Center. Delays in paperwork required to receive grants from the state's Community Assistance Program and issues with the state's Office of Children's Services. Bishop says he wants to work with OCS to send small teams to communities to better understand and improve the office's work. Bishop's running mate Greta Shirk is from the Northwest Arctic and grew up in Kiana. In addition to serving as vice chair for Nana Regional Corporation, she is also senior government affairs advisor for Tech Alaska, the Canadian mining company that operates the Red Dog Mine. If elected lieutenant governor, Shirk would be in line to become governor if the office became vacant. Another responsibility of Alaska's lieutenant governor is overseeing the division of elections. Shirk says election integrity is important, especially in rural Alaska.
3: We need to be running elections that are secure and timely in rural Alaska specifically, making sure that we have secure and accessible voting in every village, every community.
2: Shirk ran for a state House seat in 2012 as a Democrat, but lost the primary to Ben Nahiak. Now she's registered as a nonpartisan. She says she has supported candidates across the political spectrum.
3: I make my choices on who I support for public office based on the individual and what they represent, what their values are, what their positions are on the issues facing this region, this district, and all of Alaska.
2: Bishop and Shirk are one ticket in a crowded field of 17. The primary election is August 18th. In Kotzebue, I'm Desiree Hagan.
4: More local and statewide news coming your way in about 15 minutes. Today is Wednesday, July 22nd. It's the 203rd day of the year, and there's 162 days left in 2026. We're expecting five cruise ships in port today. The Grand Princess arrives at 6:30 this morning. They'll depart at 4:15 this afternoon. Viking Venus arrives at 8 a.m. and will depart at 5 p.m. Westerdam gets here at 10 this morning and will depart at 9 p.m. Star Princess arrives at 12:30 and will depart at 9:15 this evening. Serenade of the Sea will arrive at 1:30 this afternoon and will depart at 10 p.m. That's a look at the cruise ship schedule for today, July 22nd. 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
5: This is Morning Edition from NPR News. I'm Michelle Martin.
6: And I'm Leila Fadel. Summertime heat can mean a lot of tossing and turning when trying to sleep. A new analysis says blame climate change, NPR's Alejandra Barunda reports.
7: Christina Dahl knows that because of climate change, overnight temperatures have warmed up even faster than days. And anything that messes with nights is going to mess with sleep.
8: It can be really miserable. And then the next day, you feel terrible.
7: Dahl leads the research team at Climate Central. That's the organization that did the new study. And her team really wanted to know
8: how climate change is affecting sleep at night during the summertime.
7: They knew there was a relationship between temperature and sleep. A study from a few years ago found it by using sleep data from nearly 50,000 people's Fitbits around the world. That work compared each person's sleep data with local temperature records, and it found a tight relationship.
9: The warmer it gets, the less that people sleep. And every additional increase per degree on that hot side leads to progressively less sleep.
7: That's Kelton Miner. He's the lead author of that work. And he says there's sort of a Goldilocks zone for nighttime outdoor temperatures. It's somewhere in the 50s. Beyond that, sleep gets worse for just about everyone, everywhere, even if they're otherwise used to living in hot climates. The bad news is the sleep loss gets worse the hotter it gets.
9: That suggests that people aren't adapting very well on the hot side.
7: So Dahl and her team knew there was this relationship.

0: Live from NPR News in Washington, I'm Dave Mattingly. President Trump is making new threats against Iran, hours after the U.S. military carried out an 11th consecutive night of airstrikes on Iranian targets. Writing on Truth Social this morning, the president says going forward, anytime Iran attacks a ship in the Strait of Hormuz, American forces will bomb and destroy a bridge or power plant in Iran. Trump says that includes those in or near the capital, Tehran. The president's latest threat comes a day after Defense Secretary Pete Hegseth went to Capitol Hill to ask a Senate committee to approve billions of dollars more for the war with Iran. NPR's Claudia Grisales has more.
1: Defense Secretary Pete Hegseth told Senate appropriators the department could face shortfalls without the urgent funding. But he faced heated resistance from some senators angry with the direction of the war. Here's Michigan Democrat Gary Peters.
2: You don't have a strategy. You don't have a long-term plan to actually win this war. Win the war. The men and women are going to be able to do it, but they need to have leadership.
1: And a visibly frustrated Louisiana GOP Senator John Kennedy repeatedly told Hegseth to give Congress, quote, straight answers. 18 U.S. service members have been killed in the war and nearly 500 injured. Claudia Grisales, NPR News.
0: This is NPR News from Washington.
3: From the KTOO newsroom, I'm Mike Lane. Good morning. It's 6:31. Alaska U.S. Senator Lisa Murkowski announced last week that her bill allowing five Alaska Native communities in Southeast Alaska to receive land entitlements passed out of the Energy and Natural Resources Committee. The legislation, called the Alaska Native Landless Equity Act, would allow Petersburg, Wrangell, Haines, Ketchikan, and Tenneke to form Alaska Native corporations and each receive about 23,000 acres of federal land. Those communities were excluded from the Alaska Native Claim Settlement Act, or AINSCA, when it became law over 50 years ago. AINSCA transferred 44 million acres of land to more than 200 regional, village, and urban corporations to resolve land claims throughout Alaska. The landless movement is not without controversy. AINSCA mandated the newly recognized Native corporations to make a profit. Because of this, some who opposed Murkowski's bill argued that it would privatize 115,000 acres of land in the Tongass National Forest. Murkowski spoke directly to the opposition in her committee remarks Thursday. She addressed concerns about environmental conservation, but said that, quote, this should not be the controversial measure it has historically been viewed as.
4: There are no better stewards of our Alaska lands than the people who have lived on them for thousands of years.
3: The Alaska delegation has been introducing landless legislation since the early 90s without success. In 2023, a landless bill introduced by Murkowski cleared the U.S. Senate committee for the first time. Murkowski also noted during remarks that Alaska Congressman Nick Begich's companion measure passed in the House of Representatives last month with no recorded opposition. Begich's bill is the first landless bill to clear the House.
4: And I think there's good reason for that, because it comes back to the inequity that we have seen and an effort to do right by the Alaska Native peoples who were excluded so many decades ago.
3: Murkowski's legislation now heads to the Senate floor for consideration. That's KTOO News for now. More coming your way in about 12 minutes. The time is 6:33. This is Morning Edition from KTOO.

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2: Good morning, I'm Michelle Martin. 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
3: Hell no.
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5: Good morning, and thanks for waking up with KTOO. I'm Mike Lane. The time is 6:45. In less than a month, Alaskans will cast their votes for governor in the primary election. But with 17 candidates, how do you choose? At a speed dating style event Monday in Anchorage, members of the public got to talk with the gubernatorial hopefuls. As Alaska Public Media's Hannah Floor reports, voters wanted policy specifics and clear answers.
6: People are slowly filtering into the banquet hall of a downtown Anchorage hotel. They're wearing suits and silk scarves and extra tuffs and red suspenders. There are appetizers, and there's white wine and red wine and rosé.
7: I didn't know there were going to be chocolate chip cookies, so this is just an added bonus.
6: That's Andy Holloman, former Anchorage school board member. He's here to ask candidates about education. He says he has always been impressed by how accessible Alaska's politicians are. That's the goal of the event. It's basically political speed dating. Each of the nearly one dozen participating candidates sit at their designated tables, and groups of people cycle through, asking questions. Commonwealth North, a long-standing nonpartisan policy organization, put the event together. It's the first of many, the organizers say. And despite pouring rain and the $50 ticket, it's at capacity. Lee Butterfield is a teacher at South High School in Anchorage. He says his top priority is a pension for public workers. A lot of his students end up in public sector jobs in the lower 48, he says, where there is a pension system.
8: I watch them leave, and a lot of them want to come home, but it's not there. There's no security to come back.
6: He says he wants a chance to talk to candidates face to face. Politicians tell you what you want to hear, he says. It's hard to make the right choice.
8: It's definitely not gut instinct, so I'm going to ask as many questions as I can in order to try to get them to slip up somewhere.
9: Why isn't it gut instinct?
8: Oh, my gut instincts are terrible.
10: If you will look at your name tags, each of you will have a...
6: Guests and candidates find their assigned seating. All around the room, people are asking questions about plans to improve education, the need for more natural gas, the permanent fund dividend, fisheries. Republican candidate Bernadette Wilson finishes up a discussion about trawling. She says the topics don't surprise her.
11: No, it's the same questions we've been asking governor candidates for 10, 20, and 30 years, right?
6: But Tarn Coffee

0: They're together, continuing conversations. Sean Williams says he still doesn't know who he's going to vote for.
1: No, I don't. But you know, it's early, so I've got time.
0: There are issues he really cares about, but he says strategy is important. He wants to vote for someone who can win. Likeability is a big part of that, he says.
1: Like, you have to have the sizzle. If you don't have the sizzle, you're not going to win.
0: Christine Hopkins says the event helped her narrow down top contenders. She says not many candidates gave her straight answers. She heard the same thing from most of them. Let's get Alaska back on track. Think about future generations.
2: They're all saying that. But what does that mean, and how are they going to solve that?
0: The banquet hall empties out, but Republican candidate Adam Crum is still chatting by the door. He says he appreciated having time to go in depth with people on so many topics.
3: You've got groups across the board addressing questions about Alaska, and that is important. That is a dialogue that must never end. If we ever stop talking, then we are in tremendous amount of trouble.
0: It felt like a very Alaskan event, he says. In Anchorage, I'm Hannah Floor.
4: 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Later today on Juneau Afternoon, host Boston Christopher chats with the team from Theater Alaska's next summer production, Cry It Out, a funny and heartfelt comedy about two new mothers opening this week. Plus, a chat with Ryan O'Shaughnessy, emergency programs manager, on flood preparations for this year's expected Glacial Lake outburst flood. That's today on Juneau Afternoon at 3 p.m. with a rebroadcast at 7 p.m. You're listening to Morning Edition on KTOO.

0: Good morning. Defense Secretary Pete Hegseth wants the Senate to give the Pentagon billions more to fight Iran. Senators want straight answers. Senator Patty Murray of Washington joins us this hour of Morning Edition from NPR News. Ukraine's president fired the defense minister behind a successful drone strategy and who had clashed with the country's top general. I'm Michelle Martin.
1: And I'm Leila Fadel. Now that general is fired too. What does that mean for the fight against Russia? Also, the usual advice for an unpopular president is not to campaign in tight congressional races. Trump isn't taking it. And a Lebanese poet returns to her village turned into rubble by Israel. It's Wednesday, July 22nd. On this day in 1862, President Abraham Lincoln shared the Emancipation Proclamation with his cabinet. The news is next.
2: Live from NPR News in Washington, I'm Kristen Wright. President Trump is expected to arrive to Dover Air Force Base soon to attend the dignified transfer of U.S. service members killed by Iranian strikes in recent days. Four American service members have been killed in the Middle East since Friday. Their remains will be returned to the troops' families. President Trump made new threats against Iran online this morning. NPR's Franco Ordonez reports on the potential political consequences of the war.
3: The defense secretary was on Capitol Hill as well yesterday, asking for billions more to cover the costs of the war. All that is likely to have political impacts, especially as the midterms approach. Now, Trump ran for office criticizing past wars in the Middle East. Trump wants to sell Americans on this narrative that things are going great in the U.S. The stock market is hitting record highs, that inflation is dropping. But having Americans serving overseas killed by Iranian strikes runs counter to that.
2: That's NPR's Franco Ordonez reporting. Republican campaign committees have vastly more cash than their Democratic counterparts heading into the midterms. NPR's Tamara Keith takes a closer look at the latest filings with the Federal Election Commission.
4: All told, the Republican Party campaign committees and the MAGA Inc. super PAC ended June with more than $1 billion cash on hand. The president's super PAC alone has more than $400 million in the bank. Though it isn't clear yet how much of it will get spent in the midterms to defend Republican control of Congress. Meanwhile, the Democratic National Committee is at a negative $2 million if you take debt into account. Combined, the Democratic committees are trailing the Republican committees by more than $700 million. Democratic candidates, however, have raised significant sums directly to their campaigns. Tamara Keith, NPR News.
2: Ben Crump, the attorney for the family of Nolan Wells, shared the preliminary findings of the family's independently commissioned autopsy this morning. The cause and manner of death were found to be undetermined, pending investigation. The 18-year-old's body was found offshore after a July 4th boat trip. Wells, who was black, had gone with a group of all-white friends to Horn Island off the Mississippi coast. The state's official autopsy is ongoing. Ukrainian President Volodymyr Zelensky has fired the country's top military commander. NPR's Greg Myrie reports.
5: In a late-night social media post, President Zelensky dismissed the head of the armed forces, General Oleksandr Sirsky. The general, age 60, was credited with winning several key battles in recent years. But he's also a Soviet-trained officer who favored rigid battlefield tactics. He clashed with the popular defense minister, 35-year-old Mikhailo Fedorov, a leading advocate of innovative drone warfare.
2: This is NPR News.
6: You're listening to Morning Edition from KTOO. I'm Mike Lane. It's 7:04. 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
6: Juno now has a free vending machine to distribute community health and healing supplies to anyone who might need them. The Central Council of the Tlingit and Haida Indian Tribes of Alaska recently opened one downtown. The vending machine is located at the tribe's Edward K. Thomas Building across the street from Sacred Grounds Cafe and can be accessed 7 a.m. till 5 p.m. weekdays. It contains life-saving interventions like overdose rescue kits and other health care items like HIV tests, condoms, and drug disposal kits. It's been open and operating for about a month now. Betty Ann Carlos is with Clinkett and Hyda's Community and Behavioral Health Services Healing Center. She says she has already encountered people who are excited the vending machine exists.
8: I come and check this vending machine every day or every other day, and I get to encounter so many people who are just ready, who are ready to make a change and who want to support their friends, their family members.
6: And nestled among those items are cultural healing tools like Hudson Bay tea, also called Labrador tea, which tribal citizens harvested this summer.
8: Some people might go to substance abuse because traumas that they've had in the past. And where you find your sense of identity is through our culture. That's through the Hudson Bay tea. If you've done that with your grandparents when you were little, you remember that and you hold on to that. That's part of your identity.
6: And Carlos says she plans to stock the machines with beading kits, which will provide an opportunity for people to make art and practice mindfulness. The tribe partnered with the Alaska Native Tribal Health Consortium to bring the vending machine to Juneau. Another opened in Ketchikan last month. And in other news, Alaska wildlife troopers say a body recovered from a beach near Igagik on July 11th has been confirmed to be Seth Whiteman of Eagle River. Whiteman, a 22-year-old crew member on the Bristol Bay fishing vessel Sandman, was reported overboard on June 29th. The Coast Guard searched the area with Alaska State Troopers for several hours by boat and helicopter, but suspended the search later that same night. A Coast Guard spokesperson said weather at the time of the search was approximately 17-mile-per-hour winds, gusting to 28 miles per hour, with 5-foot seas and 7 miles of visibility, and that the cause of the incident is still under investigation. The Coast Guard says Whiteman was reportedly not wearing a life jacket. Next of kin have been notified. For now, that's the news. More coming your way in about 25 minutes, and of course we'll get that updated report from the National Weather Service. Stick around. This is Morning Edition from KTOO.

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1: The 20-armed sunflower star is a highly endangered sea star in the Pacific Ocean. After an undersea pandemic nearly wiped the species out, a Northwest tribe is working to bring the sea stars back from the brink of extinction.
2: Pool's open!
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1: I'm Elsa Chang. 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
5: Live from NPR News, I'm Lakshmi Singh. Nolan Wells' parents still don't know how their 18-year-old son died. His cause of death remains undetermined pending an investigation, according to preliminary results of an independent autopsy announced today. Wells was on a boat trip to Mississippi's Horn Island July 4th. His body was found on the island 2 days later. Wells was the only black friend in his group and the only one who failed to return, sparking fears that race might have been a factor. As the U.S. and Iran fight for control over the Strait of Hormuz, another dimension of the war threatens to deepen a global energy crisis. Yemen's Iranian-backed Houthi rebels threaten to blockade another crucial waterway in the Red Sea, affecting Saudi oil shipments. Former ambassador to Israel Daniel Shapiro tells NPR the impact could be severe.
6: This would take millions of barrels a day off the market, maybe 7% of the global supply. They could obviously blockade the ports if they want to really make this impossible, such that the Saudis couldn't even offload oil onto ships that would be going north to the other end of the Red Sea and through to the Suez Canal.
5: Iran says the war has claimed thousands of its citizens' lives, including many civilians. The United States has now lost at least 18 service members, four since Friday. President Trump will attend their dignified transfer today. From Washington, this is NPR News.
7: Today is Wednesday, July 22nd. The time is 7:31. Good morning, I'm Mike Lane, and you're listening to KTOO. There's a new way to give back to Ketchikan's unhoused population. The Ketchikan Indian Community, or KIC, rolled out a new program this month where people can pay for and assemble care packages to those in need. Emily Edenshaw is the tribe's administrator and CEO. To her knowledge, there's no other program like it in Alaska. She says that the initiative is aimed at tourists.
8: You know, we often invite tourists to our homelands, but there's really a need for service tourism. And, you know, you have the second largest tribe in Alaska that's really tried to innovatively create an experience for our tourists to leave a community in a better place than they found it.
7: Care packages are $25 and include necessities like toothpaste, deodorant, socks, and sanitary products. People who purchase the care packages can also leave a handwritten note. Edenshaw says each dollar raised from the program will go to support the tribe's permanent supportive housing project, a 28-unit housing complex for seniors set to open next month. The care packages can be purchased at KIC's newly opened gift shop at the corner of Dock and Main Streets downtown. That space was once home to the tribe's seasonal warming shelter, which closed in the spring. The tribe will open another temporary warming shelter in the fall, although they haven't determined a location yet. Edenshaw says the new care package program is a way to carry on the legacy of the former warming shelter space. She says a little bit of support can go a long way.
8: For those who might be wanting to do this, make it a family affair. You know, use this as an opportunity to instill giving back, the value of giving back to your children. You know, bring your families by the gift shop and use it as an educational opportunity while also making an impact in people's lives.
7: Edenshaw says visitors to the tribe's gift shop will see information about the new program as soon as they walk through the door. She hopes to inform the cruise lines of the program so that more tourists can participate in it. That's KTOO News for now. More coming your way in about 12 minutes. The time is now 7:33. This is Morning Edition from KTOO.

0: You're listening to KTOO's Tlingit Word of the Week. This week's word comes from the late Kahuan Ish George Davis. The word this week is Seek.
1: Seek.
0: That means black bear. And let's hear a sentence.
1: Seek.
0: Black bear had cubs. Let's hear it again.
1: Seek.
0: Black bear. Ganesh Jeesh to Hune Lance Twitchell, Gold Belt Heritage Foundation, and the University of Alaska Southeast for this audio.
2: Kahuan Ish, George Davis was Takdain Tan and the child of a Tsagwe Di man. 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As someone who fished a lot and spent time on the land, he knew Tlingit place names all over the area, and he learned many stories and advanced ways of speaking.
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4: You're listening to Morning Edition from KTOO. Good morning, I'm Mike Lane. The time is 7:45. Human remains were discovered inside a chest freezer at a Lemon Creek residence on Sunday. That's according to an information release from the Juneau Police Department yesterday afternoon. Police received a report from a person who was cleaning out a home of a dead family member when they discovered the remains in a chest freezer Sunday evening. The freezer was in a shed on the property. In an interview, Juneau Deputy Police Chief Craig Campbell said police are trying to figure out what happened. He said it's a suspicious death and investigators are not ruling out homicide.
5: I can only speak for Juneau, but very unusual. It's not something I've seen or heard of before.
4: Campbell says, based on the deceased body's appearance, police investigators believe the frozen remains are of an adult male related to the person who previously lived there. Police sent the body to the state medical examiner's office and are awaiting an autopsy report to confirm the person's identity and cause of death. He says police have a preliminary identification and he doesn't think the person had ever been reported missing to the Juneau Police Department. Campbell says it's too early in the investigation to release the name of any individuals who might be involved or further details regarding the remains.
5: I think that's the biggest kind of unknown is when did they get put in the freezer? That's going to help pinpoint our investigation and do that as well as collecting evidence to see who might have done this.
4: Campbell says the department plans to provide updates of the investigation to the public as more information becomes available. And Juneau now has a free vending machine to distribute community health and healing supplies to anyone who might need them. The Central Council of the Tlingit and Haida Indian Tribes of Alaska recently opened one downtown. The vending machine is located at the tribe's Edward K. Thomas Building, across the street from Sacred Grounds Cafe, and can be accessed 7 a.m. to 5 p.m. weekdays. It contains life-saving interventions like overdose rescue kits and other health care items like HIV tests, condoms, and drug disposal kits. It's been open and operating for about a month now. Betty Ann Carlos is with Tlingit and Haida's Community and Behavioral Services Healing Center. She says she has already encountered people who are excited the vending machine exists.
6: I come and check this vending machine every day or every other day, and I get to encounter so many people who are just ready, who are ready to make a change and who want to support their friends, their family members.
4: And nestled among those items are cultural healing tools like Hudson Bay tea, also called Labrador tea, which tribal citizens harvested this summer.
6: Some people might go to substance abuse because traumas that they've had in the past. And where you find your sense of identity is through our culture. That's through the Hudson Bay tea. If you've done that with your grandparents, when you were little, you remember that and you hold on to that. That's part of your identity.
4: And Carlos says she plans to stock the machines with beading kits, which will provide an opportunity

0: They plan on sending an engineer, hydrologist, and fish biologist to the area throughout this week. The Forest Service will then evaluate repairs after completing a full assessment of the site. According to a release from the National Weather Service, the crest of the Salmon River is similar to an outburst flooding event last year. It's the start of what would typically be the prime viewing season at the Fish Creek Wildlife Observation Site, which averages around 10,000 visitors between mid-July and September. The Forest Service plans to provide full refunds to visitors who prepaid for passes to the site. The wildlife viewing area and the parking lot are closed for safety indefinitely. Forest Service staff ask the public to avoid the area until repairs can be made. For now, that's KTOO News. More coming your way in about 30 minutes during our extended newscast. Stick around for that. Today is Wednesday, July 22nd. It's the 203rd day of the year, and there's 162 days left in 2026. Sunrise this morning was at 4:29. We'll see the sun set at 9:37 this evening. That's a total of 17 hours, 8 minutes, and 13 seconds of daylight today, a loss of 3 minutes and 48 seconds from yesterday. We're expecting a total of 5 cruise ships in port today. The Grand Princess got here at 6:30 this morning. They'll leave at 4:15 this afternoon. Viking Venus will be here at 8 o'clock, and they'll depart at 5 p.m. Westerdam arrives at 10 a.m. They'll depart at 9 p.m. Star Princess arrives at 12:30 this afternoon. They'll depart at 9:15 this evening. And Serenade of the Sea will arrive at 1:30 in the afternoon and depart at 10 p.m. That's a look at the cruise ship schedule for today, July 22nd. 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
1: This is Morning Edition from NPR News. I'm Michelle Martin.
2: And I'm Leila Fadel. Summertime heat can mean a lot of tossing and turning when trying to sleep. A new analysis says blame climate change, NPR's Alejandra Barunda reports.
3: Christina Dahl knows that because of climate change, overnight temperatures have warmed up even faster than days. And anything that messes with nights is going to mess with sleep.
4: It can be really miserable. And then the next day, you feel terrible.
3: Dahl leads the research team at Climate Central. That's the organization that did the new study. And her team really wanted to know
4: how climate change is affecting sleep at night during the summertime.
3: They knew there was a relationship between temperature and sleep. A study from a few years ago found it by using sleep data from nearly 50,000 people's Fitbits around the world. That work compared each person's sleep data with local temperature records, and it found a tight relationship.
5: The warmer it gets, the less that people sleep. And every additional increase per degree on that hot side leads to progressively less sleep.
3: That's Kelton Miner. He's the lead author of that work. And he says there's sort of a Goldilocks zone for nighttime outdoor temperatures. It's somewhere in the 50s. Beyond that, sleep gets worse for just about everyone, everywhere, even if they're otherwise used to living in hot climates. The bad news is the sleep loss gets worse the hotter it gets.
5: That suggests that people aren't adapting very well on the hot side.
3: So Dahl and her team knew there was this relationship between nighttime temperature and sleep loss.
4: But what was the role of climate change? How much of that would have happened anyway? How much additional sleep loss is happening because of climate change?
3: To answer those questions, they estimated what temperatures would have been in a world without human-caused climate change. Then they figured out how much more sleep people would have gotten in that cooler world. Then they compared that to the real data.
4: And across the whole globe, we found that the average person has lost about 56 hours of sleep per year because of high temperatures over the last 5 years.
3: And 10% of that can be blamed on climate change. Dahl says that means one of the best sleep aids out there isn't a pill or meditation or counting sheep. It's slowing down climate change by stopping the burning of fossil fuels. Alejandra Barunda, NPR News.
1: Thousands of years ago, navigators braved the open ocean to travel from Taiwan to the Philippines. This summer, a group of indigenous Taiwanese people decided to follow in their wake. Jan Kamensen Broomby reports from Lanyu Island.
6: When he was young, Lanyu local Maraos was warned against singing the island's traditional songs. Don't sing. Your ancestors will be summoned back to Earth, he was told. But today,

0: The 20-armed sunflower star is a highly endangered sea star in the Pacific Ocean. After an undersea pandemic nearly wiped the species out, a Northwest tribe is working to bring the sea stars back from the brink of extinction.
1: Pool's open.
2: Pool's open.
0: I'm Elsa Chang. 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
11: Good morning. 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The time is 8:20. Now, our extended newscast. Human remains were discovered inside a chest freezer at a Lemon Creek residence on Sunday. That's according to an information release from the Juneau Police Department yesterday afternoon. Police received a report from a person who was cleaning out a home of a dead family member when they discovered the remains in a chest freezer Sunday evening. The freezer was in a shed on the property. In an interview, Juneau Deputy Police Chief Craig Campbell said police are trying to figure out what happened. He said it's a suspicious death and investigators are not ruling out homicide.
13: I can only speak for Juneau, but very unusual. It's not something I've seen or heard of before.
11: Campbell says, based on the deceased body's appearance, police investigators believe the frozen remains are of an adult male related to the person who previously lived there. Police sent the body to the state medical examiner's office and are awaiting an autopsy report to confirm the person's identity and cause of death. He says police have a preliminary identification, and he doesn't think the person had ever been reported missing to the Juneau Police Department. Campbell says it's too early in the investigation to release the name of any individuals who might be involved or further details regarding the remains.
13: I think that's the biggest kind of unknown is when did they get put in the freezer? That's going to help pinpoint our investigation and do that as well as collecting evidence to see who might have done this.
11: Campbell says the department plans to provide updates of the investigation to the public as more information becomes available. And Juneau now has a free vending machine to distribute community health and healing supplies to anyone who might need them. The Central Council of the Tlingit and Haida Indian Tribes of Alaska recently opened one downtown. The vending machine is located at the tribe's Edward K. Thomas Building, across the street from Sacred Grounds Cafe, and can be accessed 7 a.m. to 5 p.m. weekdays. It contains life-saving interventions like overdose rescue kits and other health care items like HIV tests, condoms, and drug disposal kits. It's been open and operating for about a month now. Betty Ann Carlos is with Tlingit and Haida's Community and Behavioral Services Healing Center. She says she has already encountered people who are excited the vending machine exists.
14: I come and check this vending machine every day or every other day, and I get to encounter so many people who are just ready, who are ready to make a change and who want to support their friends, their family members.
11: And nestled among those items are cultural healing tools like Hudson Bay tea, also called Labrador tea, which tribal citizens harvested this summer.
14: Some people might go to substance abuse because traumas that they've had in the past. And where you find your sense of identity is through our culture. That's through the Hudson Bay tea. If you've done that with your grandparents, when you were little, you remember that and you hold on to that. That's part of your identity.
11: And Carlo says she plans to stock the machines with beading kits, which will provide an opportunity for people to make art and practice mindfulness. The tribe partnered with the Alaska Native Tribal Health Consortium to bring the vending machine to Juneau. Another opened in Ketchikan last month. And in other news, calls to ban trawling or end bycatch in the pollock fishery off Alaska's shores are reaching a fever pitch this election season. Candidates across the political spectrum in races for many seats up for election this fall are vying to portray themselves as the issue's champion. That includes Alaska's U.S. Senate race, with Democrat Mary Peltola challenging Republican Senator Dan Sullivan. Alaska Public Media Washington correspondent Liz Ruskin joined Alaska News Nightly host Casey Grove to provide some background on how bycatch became a top-of-mind issue.
1: Liz, I get that fish and bycatch are huge issues for people, but Alaska faces a lot of challenges, so why do I keep hearing the candidates talking about it so much?
2: Well, some of that is, as you said, that Mary Peltola is running for Senate, and this is her signature issue. She tapped into a growing movement in 2022 when she ran for U.S. House. She said then that industrial trawling wasn't sustainable, and she wanted to reduce wasteful bycatch. And now she says she wants to ban factory trawling. And not coincidentally, I think, Senator Sullivan's campaign materials also tout his recent anti-bycatch bill.
1: Yeah, let's get to that. But first, let's define some terms. Like, what is bycatch anyway?
2: It's fish or shellfish caught by accident when you target a different fish. The big one here is salmon bycatch in the massive Bering Sea pollock trawl fishery. They've caught 18,000 king salmon in their nets per year on average and nearly 300,000 chum, according to federal fisheries managers. And most of it goes to waste.
1: Yeah, and not to be confused with trolling. Trawling is a different thing. But let me ask the obvious question, because there have been severe restrictions and even closures on subsistence salmon fishing in western Alaska. Is bycatch to blame for dismal Chinook and chum runs?
2: Oh, it's more complicated than that. Trawlers say climate change is the real culprit, and they point to studies showing that much of the salmon bycatch is not from Alaska anyway. A lot of the chum are hatchery fish from Russia and Asia. But critics of trawling are not letting the industry off the hook. They say the decline in Chinook and chum runs has multiple causes, but climate change, they say, makes it even more important to crack down on trawler bycatch. You know, you can crack down on that, but it's harder to crack down on rising ocean temperatures.
1: So this has been going on for years, though, right? Why is this such a hot topic in Alaska politics now?
2: I would cite a couple of factors. One is a Facebook group called Stop Alaskan Trawler Bycatch. It has more than 58,000 members and gets hundreds of posts a day. People get really worked up on there. I talked to one of the moderators, David Bays, and he says the group's membership really ballooned when Peltola got elected to the House. She got a lot of attention as the first Alaska Native member of Congress, and Bays credits her with raising the profile of the issue nationally. So now the trawl industry and its defenders are fighting back with their own political messages and campaigns and Facebook groups.
1: Yeah, I keep reading posts and getting mailers saying Senator Sullivan took $400,000 in campaign cash from the trawl industry. Is that true?
2: Not quite. The partisan outfit that compiled the data and sent it around on condition that the group not be named as the source, they made a spreadsheet error. The actual number is almost $280,000. That's since Sullivan took office in 2015 through March. And then I found another $6,000 or so in the campaign finance reports that came out last week. So Sullivan has received a lot of pollock industry money over 11 years, but it's less than $300,000.
1: And we should ask, I mean, has Peltola received campaign cash from the trawl industry?
2: Yes. Several trawl executives contributed to her once she was elected to the House. Those contributions total about $9,000, including $2,000 from an industry PAC. That's a political action committee.
1: So even though she ran on an anti-bycatch campaign in 2022, the industry still gave to her.
2: Yeah, and that's not unusual. Strategic donors like to give to incumbents. I have to say, though, this year so far, neither of them has been getting much money from the trawling industry.
1: Okay, so Liz, who's the favorite Senate candidate of the Stop Trawler Bycatch group on Facebook?
2: That's hard to say. Some people credit Peltola for getting the ball rolling, but say she had her chance and didn't pass a bill to stop bycatch when she was in the House. Senator Sullivan won over some members of the anti-trawl Facebook group by sponsoring two recent bycatch reduction bills. They say Sullivan's second bill is a big deal, but others say he's a Johnny-come-lately to the issue and took trawl money for years. And then Peltola's supporters also say Sullivan's bill is just a copy, a pale imitation of hers. And in one part, it actually is pretty much word for word what is in her bill. So the debate among anti-bycatch advocates in that Facebook group, it often centers on which candidate is the most committed to the issue. That's what the debate's about.
1: And a lot of candidates, not even just in the Senate race, but other, you know, races in Alaska this election season are promising to ban trawling or end bycatch. Is that even realistic, though?
2: Oh, that would be a huge lift going against a very large industry. The big Seattle-based trawl companies have political juice, particularly with senators from Oregon and Washington. And it's worth pointing out that none of the bills Peltola or Sullivan introduced would ban trawling or bycatch, but they focus instead on regulating and minimizing and defining.
11: That was Alaska Public Media Washington correspondent Liz Ruskin speaking with Alaska News Nightly host Casey Grove. And that concludes our extended newscast for this morning. More local and statewide news coming your way at 12:01 today in our noon newscast. And later today on Juno Afternoon, your host, Boston Christopher, will chat with the team from Theater Alaska's next summer production, Cry It Out, a funny and heartfelt comedy about two new mothers opening this week. Plus, a chat with Ryan O'Shaughnessy, Emergency Programs Manager on flood preparations for this year's expected Glacial Lake Outburst flood. That's today on Juno Afternoon at 3 p.m. with a rebroadcast at 7 p.m., You can also stream the show on KTOO's YouTube, Facebook, and Instagram pages. 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

0: The 20-armed sunflower star is a highly endangered sea star in the Pacific Ocean. After an undersea pandemic nearly wiped the species out, a Northwest tribe is working to bring the sea stars back from the brink of extinction.
1: Pool's open.
2: Pool's open.
0: I'm Elsa Chang. 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
4: This is statewide news from Alaska Public Media. I'm Ava White. Alaska U.S. Senator Lisa Murkowski announced last week that her bill, allowing five Alaska Native communities in southeast Alaska to receive land entitlements, passed out of the Energy and Natural Resources Committee. The legislation, called the Alaska Native Landless Equity Act, would allow Petersburg, Wrangell, Haines, Ketchikan, and Tenneke to form Alaska Native corporations and each receive about 23,000 acres of federal land. Those communities were excluded from the Alaska Native Claims Settlement Act, or ANCSA, when it became law over 50 years ago. ANCSA transferred 44 million acres of land to more than 200 regional, village, and urban corporations to resolve land claims throughout Alaska. The landless movement is not without controversy. ANCSA mandated the newly recognized Native corporations to make a profit. Because of this, some who oppose Murkowski's bill argue that it would privatize 115,000 acres of land in the Tongass National Forest. Murkowski spoke directly to the opposition in her committee remarks last Thursday. She addressed concerns about environmental conservation, but said that, quote, this should not be the controversial measure it has historically been viewed as.
5: There are no better stewards of our Alaska lands than the people who have lived on them for thousands of years.
4: The Alaska delegation has been introducing landless legislation since the early 90s without success. In 2023, a landless bill introduced by Murkowski cleared the U.S. Senate committee for the first time. Murkowski also noted during remarks that Alaska Congressman Nick Begich's companion measure passed in the House of Representatives last month with no recorded opposition. Begich's bill is the first landless bill to clear the House.
5: And I think there's good reason for that, because it comes back to the inequity that we have seen and an effort to do right by the Alaska Native peoples who were excluded so many decades ago.
4: Murkowski's legislation now heads to the Senate floor for consideration. Alaska wildlife troopers say a body recovered from a beach near Igigik on July 11th has been confirmed to be Seth Whiteman of Eagle River. Whiteman, a 22-year-old crew member on the Bristol Bay fishing vessel Sandman, was reported overboard on June 29th. The Coast Guard searched the area with Alaska State Troopers for several hours by boat and helicopter, but suspended the search later that same night. A Coast Guard spokesperson said weather at the time of the search included wind gusting to 28 miles per hour and 5-foot seas, and said the cause of the incident is still under investigation. Next of kin have been notified. 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
4: 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I'm Ava White. In less than a month, Alaskans will cast their votes for governor in the primary election. But with 17 candidates, how do you choose? At a speed dating style event Monday in Anchorage, members of the public got to talk with the gubernatorial hopefuls. As Alaska Public Media's Hannah Floor reports, voters wanted policy specifics and clear answers.
8: People are slowly filtering into the banquet hall of a downtown Anchorage hotel. They're wearing suits and silk scarves and extra tufts and red suspenders. There are appetizers, and there's white wine and red wine and rosé.
9: I didn't know there were going to be chocolate chip cookies, so this is just an added bonus.
8: That's Andy Holloman, former Anchorage school board member. He's here to ask candidates about education. He says he's always been impressed by how accessible Alaska's politicians are. That's the goal of the event. It's basically political speed dating. Each of the nearly one dozen participating candidates sit at their designated tables

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1: 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Taking a look at the cruise ship schedule for today, Wednesday, July 22nd. Five ships are due in port today. The Grand Princess arrived at 6:30 this morning. They'll leave at 4:15 this afternoon. Viking Venus arrived at 8 a.m. They'll depart at 5 p.m. Westerdam got here at 10 o'clock, about an hour ago, and they'll leave at 9 o'clock this evening. The Star Princess will be here at 12:30. They'll depart at 9:15 this evening. And Serenade of the Sea will arrive at 1:30 this afternoon, and they'll depart at 10 o'clock. And that's a look at the cruise ship schedule. It's 11 a.m. Up next is 1A on KTOO.

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1: 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You shove all kinds of things in there. Maybe rubber bands or gift cards, things that have nowhere else to go. But a cluttered drawer, bedroom, or closet isn't just about stuff. It's about what we hold on to and why. 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They answer your questions next time on 1A.
2: 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Today is Wednesday, July 22nd, and taking a look back at this day in 1902, Felix Pedro, an Italian immigrant, discovered gold on Cleary Creek near present-day Fairbanks. This discovery marked the beginning of the Fairbanks gold rush. That's a look back at this day in 1902. It's 12 noon. 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

0: The White House says it will help Saudi Arabia launch a nuclear energy program.
1: There are risks.
2: This is the first time in history when the United States has negotiated a nuclear cooperation agreement with a country threatening to build nuclear weapons.
1: I'm Marco Werman.
0: And I'm Carolyn Beeler. Also proliferating, efforts to trick chatbots into spreading misinformation.
3: If it's feeding me Russian propaganda, then how do I trust it for other things?
1: And after days of U.S. strikes on southern Iran, civilians there are at wit's end.
0: Plus, Mexico City is sinking. In some places, that's accelerating.
4: That is going down as fast as 42 centimeters a year, faster than your hair grows.
1: And the German railway says no more Pilsner on the platforms.
0: That's all ahead on The World.
5: Good afternoon. I'm Mike Lane, and you're listening to KTOO. The time is 12:01. Now, KTOO News. Human remains were discovered inside a chest freezer at a Lemon Creek residence on Sunday. That's according to an information release from the Juneau Police Department yesterday afternoon. Police received a report from a person who was cleaning out a home of a dead family member when they discovered the remains in a chest freezer Sunday evening. The freezer was in a shed on the property. In an interview, Juneau Deputy Police Chief Craig Campbell said police are trying to figure out what happened. He said it's a suspicious death and investigators are not ruling out homicide.
6: I can only speak for Juneau, but very unusual. It's not something I've seen or heard of before.
5: Campbell says, based on the deceased body's appearance, police investigators believe the frozen remains are of an adult male related to the person who previously lived there. Police sent the body to the state medical examiner's office and are awaiting an autopsy report to confirm the person's identity and cause of death. He says police have a preliminary identification and he doesn't think the person had ever been reported missing to the Juneau Police Department. Campbell says it's too early in the investigation to release the name of any individuals who might be involved or further details regarding the remains.
6: I think that's the biggest kind of unknown is when did they get put in the freezer? That's going to help pinpoint our investigation and do that as well as collecting evidence to see who might have done this.
5: Campbell says the department plans to provide updates of the investigation to the public as more information becomes available. And Juneau now has a free vending machine to distribute community health and healing supplies to anyone who might need them. The Central Council of the Tlingit and Haida Indian Tribes of Alaska recently opened one downtown. The vending machine is located at the tribe's Edward K. Thomas Building, across the street from Sacred Grounds Cafe, and can be accessed 7 a.m. to 5 p.m. weekdays. It contains life-saving interventions like overdose rescue kits and other health care items like HIV tests, condoms, and drug disposal kits. It's been open and operating for about a month now. Betty Ann Carlos is with Tlingit and Haida's Community and Behavioral Services Healing Center. She says she has already encountered people who are excited the vending machine exists.
7: I come and check this vending machine every day or every other day, and I get to encounter so many people who are just ready, who are ready to make a change and who want to support their friends, their family members.
5: And nestled among those items are cultural healing tools like Hudson Bay tea, also called Labrador tea, which tribal citizens harvested this summer.
7: Some people might go to substance abuse because traumas that they've had in the past. And where you find your sense of identity is through our culture. That's through the Hudson Bay tea. If you've done that with your grandparents, when you were little, you remember that and you hold on to that. That's part of your identity.
5: And Carlos says she plans to stock the machines with beading kits, which will provide an opportunity for people to make art and practice mindfulness. The tribe partnered with the Alaska Native Tribal Health Consortium to bring the vending machine to Juneau. Another opened in Ketchikan last month. And in other news, the Fish Creek Bear Viewing Area in Hyder is closed after a dike broke during a glacial outburst flood early Thursday morning. The flood took out a section of around 100 feet in the middle of the viewing platform. No visitors were at the site. Ketchikan Misty Fjords District Ranger Kathy Tai says the Forest Service is still assessing the scope of the damage. Hyder is located on the U.S.-British Columbia border and is only accessible by road through Canada. Tai says that because of the remote location, it can take time to get the right staff out there. They plan on sending an engineer, hydrologist, and fish biologist to the area throughout this week. The Forest Service will then evaluate repairs after completing a full assessment of the site. According to a release from the National Weather Service, the crest of the Salmon River is similar to an outburst flooding event last year. It's the start of what would typically be the prime viewing season at the Fish Creek Wildlife Observation Site, which averages around 10,000 visitors between mid-July and September. The Forest Service plans to provide full refunds to visitors who prepaid for passes to the site. The wildlife viewing area and the parking lot are closed for safety indefinitely. Forest Service staff ask the public to avoid the area until repairs can be made. For now, that's KTOO News. More coming your way this afternoon during All Things Considered. 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Up next is The World.

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1: 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We are at The World News GBH. I'm Carolyn Beeler.
0: And I'm Marco Werman. We'll see you right back here tomorrow.
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0: 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By the PRX Ambassador Council, whose members include Serena Altschul, John and Kimberly Morch, Christopher Sakara, Jennifer Carroll, Belinda Kylie, Lawrence Hall, and Dan Tauber. The World's theme music is composed by Ned Porter. 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

Welcome to Native America Calling. I'm Sean Spruce. Smoke is blanketing much of the Midwest and Northeast from wildfires burning in northern Minnesota and Ontario across the U.S.-Canada border. The large haze is a testament to the intensity of wildfires that have forced at least three First Nations communities in Ontario to evacuate their remote reserves. We'll discuss how this year's fire season is impacting Indigenous people, who are the most affected by wildfires. Join our conversation after National Native News.

0: This is National Native News. I'm Jill Freitas. An environmental group met in Window Rock Monday to argue against keeping a Navajo Nation coal mine alive. KNAU's Chris Clements reports critics say it would ignore a nationwide transition away from fossil fuels.
1: Members of the group Diné Care, like Devin Norberto, say the permit to extend the life of the Navajo mine by 110 years is rushed.
2: A lot of the concerns we heard were around that the community hadn't been fully notified of this permit.
1: The tribally owned Navajo Transitional Energy Company, or INTEC, operates the Navajo mine in northwestern New Mexico and is pushing for its expansion. Supporters of that proposal argue it's essential to the tribe's economic stability and sovereignty. But Norberto says members of Burnham Chapter, a community near where coal would be mined, weren't properly consulted.
2: It would relocate some of the families within the leasing area that they are trying to mine at. It would force them to lose their grazing lands. It would remove them from their ancestral ties to the land.
1: INTEC did not immediately respond to a request for comment. A federal agency tasked with approving the mine expansion is expected to release a decision in August. For KNAU, I'm Chris Clements in Flagstaff.
0: Across the Pacific Northwest, tribes and conservationists are working to help the eel-like fish, the lamprey, rebound. As KLCC's Brian Bull reports, dams have greatly diminished their numbers.
3: Recently near Oregon's Coyote Creek, technicians with the Confederated Tribes of Warm Springs arrived with 100 lampreys in their truck. Aldwin Keel introduced himself and his slithering cargo.
4: They're filter feeders. They clean out whatever is in the sediment. That's where they stay for many years before they go out to the ocean.
3: A group of native educators and students help release the prehistoric critters into the creek. This is a practice called translocation, where adult fish are released in waterways above dams. Courtney Gultz, a lamprey biologist with the tribe, says dam development has had its impact.
5: So these are reintroductions to areas that now do not have Pacific lamprey, and as of today, they now do.
3: The Columbia River Intertribal Fish Commission, or CRITFIC, says lamprey once teemed in the millions through the Columbia River Basin, but only 23,000 were recorded in 2010.
6: Go ahead and release them.
3: Raymond Ellenwood Jr. is a fisheries technician of the Nez Perce tribe. Near Oak Ridge, he and Jared Wiaskis released more lamprey. The goal is to have adult lampreys stay and mate, creating little lampreys called ameseets.
7: The ameseets, they burrow into the sand, into the substrate, and they'll filter feed off of the detritus in the river or the stream, you know.
6: And what they're doing is the adults are smelling the ameseets that are upriver in those river systems. They're telling them, hey, that river system's good. There's a good spawning habit. That's where we want to go.
3: If all goes to plan, lamprey released here will start migrating to the Pacific Ocean around 2030 and come back as adults 4 years later.
8: We want to welcome you guys to our annual lamprey celebration.
3: Recently in Oregon City, more than 1,200 people signed up for the annual Yakima Nation Willamette Falls Lamprey Celebration. It's a day of music, presentations, even a lunch with grilled lamprey. CRITFIC's Jeremy Fivecrow says they've updated their plan to include a technical document for scientists, students, and resource managers, and a policy brief for lawmakers.
9: The lamprey has been around 450 million years. We're closer to a T-Rex than a T-Rex was to lamprey. That's how far back they go. So the thought of just in the past 100 years that we could drive something extinct that's been on Earth for that long is terrible.
3: For National Native News, I'm Brian Bull in Oregon City.
0: And I'm Jill Freitas.
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14: 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This is Native America Calling. I'm Sean Spruce. Around 200 wildfires are currently burning across the U.S. and nearly 900 are burning in Canada. Large swaths of the northeastern United States are blanketed in heavy hazardous smoke from widespread wildfires burning in northern Minnesota and Ontario. In the neighboring Canadian province, three First Nations communities were forced to evacuate after fires ripped through their remote reserves. Significant drought and decades of hands-off wildland management factor into increasingly severe wildfire seasons that impact Indigenous communities the most. In this hour, we'll talk with our guests about current wildfire events, smoke impacts, and the vulnerability of Indigenous communities. Listeners, as always, can join us. Are there wildfires burning near you? If smoke is forcing you to stay inside and listen to the radio, give us a call. Our number is 1-800-996-2848. That's also 1-800-99-NATIVE. Joining us now from Ganawage in Quebec, Canada, is Arnold Lazar. He is the interim CEO of the National Indigenous Fire Safety Council and the Indigenous Fire Marshal for Canada. Arnold is Mohawk. Hello, Arnold, and welcome to Native America Calling.
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14: Also joining us in Canada from Rocky Mountain House in Alberta is Dr. Amy Cardinal Christensen. She is a senior fire advisor for the Indigenous Leadership Initiative and also board member of the International Association of Wildland Fire, and she is Métis. Good morning, Amy, and welcome back to Native America Calling.
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14: Our next guest joins us from Prior Lake, Minnesota, Farron Davis Anderson. 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
14: And joining us from Spray, Oregon is Tim Sexton. He is the fire program manager for the Klamath Tribes. Good morning, Tim, and welcome to Native America Calling.
18: Good morning.
14: Arnold, give us an update here. How is this year's fire season compared to last year and previous years?
15: Well, it's unfortunately, it is as bad as past years. We started off what we thought would be a slower season, but unfortunately, the weather changed. And at this point in Northern Ontario, we've lost two communities totally destroyed. And there's fires burning in all the parts of the country, mostly in the north.
14: A couple of First Nations communities were forced to evacuate earlier this month. One community, Collins First Nation, had no warning. It just came upon them so suddenly. How are First Nations leaders responding to all of this?
15: Well, there's anger. There's sadness. And there's a move to hold people accountable, and there's requests for assistance. So whenever you have events of this magnitude, the communities do rally together. And with the research, we know what has to happen. It's just a matter of pulling all the teams together to work together and build a better system.
14: Let's start with the anger, Arnold. What exactly are these communities angry about?
15: Well, it's my understanding that because they weren't notified and there was no assistance given, my understanding is they had to self-evacuate. Despite the mention of provincial and federal people saying that they're doing stuff. We do know that the two communities that got wiped out didn't have any resources allocated. So the anger, I know there was a press conference where each of the affected communities were documenting what was missing and how they had to fend for themselves. So there's once again, trying to hold the politicians accountable for what they claim is resources and available equipment.
14: These rural indigenous communities that were forced to evacuate, what should they have ideally in terms of warning systems and other emergency management protocols so they would have more of a heads up when something like this happens?
15: Well, that's the first thing, is an early warning system so that they're aware. Secondly, is there should be some limited effect positive change, and most importantly, they should have the, especially if they're in a high risk area like a fly-in community, there needs to be a relatively quick plan to evacuate. It's my understanding that that's where some of the gaps were in getting planes or helicopters in the community to get the people out.
14: Whose responsibility is that, Arnold, to provide these resources?
15: It's a joint responsibility that depending on the jurisdiction. I mean, the most indigenous communities in Canada fall under the federal system, but there are partnerships with the provincial, and then the community has also to take some responsibility. So I guess at all three levels are responsible, and that's where communication or resources break down.
14: What kind of resources do First Nations communities have to address these specific issues?
15: It's very varied. My home community outside modern-day Montreal is a HAV community. We have state-of-the-art pumps and state-of-the-art fire trucks with appropriate training. We have mutual aid with our neighbors, so we are well protected. Unfortunately, it's my understanding that the two communities that were affected didn't have mutual aid. They didn't have the resources, and their planning was not up to the level maybe that it should be. But so it varies community by community, and we have a lot of have, and we have a lot of have-nots, unfortunately.
14: What about neighboring First Nations communities? Have they been able to assist any of these communities that have had to evacuate? And if so, what kind of resources can they offer?
15: Well, the communities that are fly only, there is no close community. That's one of the big issues. Definitely when there's communities nearby, they will assist. But we had an ice storm many years ago, and it was such a large event that even our neighbors, they were taxed combating it. So when you get a huge wildfire, even if there is a community nearby, they're willing to help, but their resources are also being used to protect their home community. So I think that's what's something that we need to look at is how are the resources spread out.
14: Arnold, every year it seems we do a show about these wildfires up in Canada, other parts of the U.S., and like you mentioned earlier, every year they just seem to get worse, or at least they don't get any better, they don't improve at all. I'm interested to know just how psychologically some of these communities are holding up with these, what appear to be just ever more frequent serious wildfires throughout the summer months. It's got to be taking a toll on folks.
15: Well, we look at I don't know if they have the same issues of residential school in the States, but many of our First Nation children were forcibly sent to schools and taken from the community. And the unfortunate part is many of our elders are the same children. So in essence, by us evacuating them, we're recreating the trauma that they experienced as a child. And we're very cognizant of that, which is why we're trying to advocate for a shelter in place and giving them the resources to stay. The two communities that are wiped out, how can anybody, mainstream or indigenous, recover when you lose everything? Losing one house is catastrophic. Imagine losing a whole community. And what's the plan to rebuild? I'm not sure what's going to happen.
14: Yeah, I can't even imagine what those folks are going through right now. Arnold, thank you for kicking off our conversation here. We're going to take a short break. We'll come back and continue this discussion today. Again, approximately 200 wildfires burning across the United States. Nearly 1,000 or 900 more accurately are burning in Canada. This is serious, folks, and as in years past, these summer wildfires are just burning with ever-increasing intensity. So we will take a short break. We'll continue this conversation, and we have our phone lines open for any listeners who would like to join us. Maybe you are in a community that is being impacted right now by the threat of a wildfire, or in the past you have experienced wildfires, or maybe you're involved in the fire prevention and suppression side of it. Maybe you are a firefighter, you've been a firefighter in the past, or you've worked on some of the policies with regard to land management and wildfire suppression, and you can add to our conversation. You can share some insights, some of your expertise and experience. That's what we've got our phone lines for, and that's why the show is called Native America Calling, so you can join us. So what are you waiting for? The number is 1-800-996-2848.

0: Legislation recently introduced in Canada aims to address decades of poor water quality on First Nations reserves. But it faces intense criticism from Indigenous leaders who argue it's a reiteration of previous failed water bills. We'll hear how First Nations are grappling with unsafe drinking water on the next Native America Calling.
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0: 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I'm Sean Spruce, and we're talking about wildfires today. Are you concerned about fires burning near your town or your community? 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We're at 1-800-996-2848. How has your tribe implemented traditional burning as a way to manage and prevent huge wildfire events? 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Share your insights. Our next guest, Dr. Amy Cardinal Christensen, joins us now from Rocky Mountain House, Alberta, Canada. She is a senior fire advisor for the Indigenous Leadership Initiative. And Amy, we spoke with Arnold before break about these communities that have been evacuated because of recent wildfires, Indigenous communities. Is it common for evacuations in situations like this?
11: Yes, I mean, I think the first thing and priority for many agencies is, protecting human life, right? So one of the easiest ways that you can do that is by removing people from the situation where they're impacted by a potential wildfire event.
0: What is it about First Nations communities that makes them more vulnerable to the effects of these wildfires, Amy?
11: Yeah, so a lot of our Indigenous communities in Canada are located in fire-dependent forests and grasslands across Canada. So, you know, fire or forests that, you know, need fire to be healthy, but we've been excluding fire from that those ecosystems and are really paying for it now. Unfortunately, in combining that with climate change, it's really increasing the risk. And a lot of our communities, like, it's hard sometimes for, you know, folks in other countries, you know, that are maybe more populated to recognize that many of our Indigenous communities are actually fly-in only. We have lots where, you know, it's only aircraft or, you know, ice roads or other things that they can get out on or by boats or things like that. So for communities, especially when they get an evacuation order, it's not like they can, you know, just jump in their car and drive away. Unfortunately, you know, that they're in areas where they then require assistance to be able to leave.
0: Amy, we're already into the third week of July. What is the peak fire season right now? Approximately when does it really hit? And then when can we hope that some of this will let up?
11: Yes, you know, it's weather dependent, obviously. And sadly, with climate change, it's really changing things in Canada and what we would traditionally see. In the province where I'm from, in Alberta, most of our fire activity would actually happen in the period we call like before green up. So after our snow melts, but before like the leaves start coming out on trees, we get like a real dip then in relative humidity and other things. And so it made it then. So, you know, that's sometimes when we would get big fires occurring. But once you got through that green up period where the leaves started coming out on the trees, you know, the risk would go down, right? But what we're seeing now is that it's actually a bit unpredictable. Like we're seeing sometimes really hot, dry, sustained periods when we wouldn't normally see them. And it's really affecting, I think, people because the fire seasons are just getting so much longer, right? Like it just feels like we're dealing with it kind of throughout the summer. And so unfortunately in Canada, you know, we can have extreme fires at any time.
0: And the season's getting more intense, the fire seasons each year. Do you consider climate change the primary driving factor for that, or are there some other issues as well?
11: Yeah, so I mean, for me, in the work that I've done and the research and just, you know, directly working with communities that are impacted, you know, we don't want to diminish the what climate change is doing as well in terms of increasing these things. We're seeing, like, you know, more drought, we're seeing more lightning, we're seeing these extended fire seasons in terms of the fire weather. But really, what it is impacting is unhealthy forests. And those unhealthy forests are there because of fire exclusion from the landscape through colonial practices, but also current forest management practices. Like, for example, you know, we spray like glyphosate and other chemicals to kill, you know, more fire resilient species in Canada, like, you know, green leafy aspen and other things. And, you know, our forest industry really promotes, you know, pine and spruce and fir trees that are much more likely to, you know, be crown fire. So we've seen a move almost to monoculture in some ways, which again, makes it so that when you're combining these two factors, you're getting these events that are very difficult to control. And another thing just to add also is like the removal of, you know, our animal relatives from the landscape. So, you know, we had buffalo across the landscape in Canada, even up into the boreal forest here. And they were like almost went extinct through colonization, right? And so they were the ones who were in there, like, you know, chewing, you know, the dead grass, like eating some of the small trees, other things, and keeping meadows open. And then we also had beaver across our landscape, and beaver create wetlands, which really create healthy, you know, resilient forests as well throughout the boreal and other forests. So, you know, we've done numerous things that have just created incredibly unhealthy landscapes.
0: Amy, these indigenous wildland and fire management practices that you're describing, how receptive is the Canadian government to these indigenous modalities? And is anyone paying attention to just the knowledge that people like you have and this long-standing relationship with the environment that for thousands of years prevented situations like this from happening?
11: Yeah, so, you know, look, to be totally honest, like we've seen a shift in the last 10 years. So now we're speaking more about Indigenous fire stewardship. Like we see it in news reports. We see it in like strategies that are coming out, all these different things. But, you know, what I kind of find is that they seem to like our ideas, but they don't seem to like Indigenous leadership in this space. And that's really where my frustration comes in, right? It's like, especially for cultural burning and other things, like you can't remove Indigenous people and our leadership from that. And so, you know, what it is that we have these really kind of systemic racist systems in Canada around fire that exclude Indigenous people. And we still have yet to see kind of those structures shift, right, to allow Indigenous people into those spaces as decision makers. Like we have a lot of amazing Indigenous firefighters in Canada, but they tend to be more in like entry level or like, you know, kind of mop up crews or type 2 crews, we call them, in Canada, but not, you know, in those higher decision-making spaces. So that's really where we continue to push and advocate. And it's not only, like, to benefit Indigenous people, like, what we can bring to this space, but also for, the safety of all Canadians, right, by creating these healthier landscapes that are better adapted to fire.
0: The wildfires in Ontario, Canada, they're getting a lot of media attention because of President Trump's tariff threats, and he's accused Canada of not managing wildfires properly. Is that a fair assessment in your view?
11: Yes, you know, kind of two things can be true at once. So I don't agree with all of the things coming out, but, you know, I do, and it's hard. You know, we have fire-dependent forests. Like I said, we're never going to have no fires in our boreal forest. But I think what we see in Canada is a tendency to rely on, you know, wildfire response, so putting out fires and recovery after fires, and actually very limited investment in, like, the prevention and mitigation space, right? So stopping these fire events, but before they even start. And so that's, like, where, you know, I would agree in a way is that, you know, we have Indigenous people that have knowledge on the landscape, to, you know, help us to reduce the risk and, you know, to have smoke and other things, you know, when we want to see smoke and be able to control the smoke better. And so it's been a constant, you know, frustration of, you know, there's always money to respond to wildfires, but never money to prevent them in the first place. And I think, you know, that's a common theme, unfortunately, amongst government, right, that they tend to be in a response or reactive cycle.
0: Tell me more about what goes into controlling the smoke, because I think so often we focus on the actual flames and sometimes the smoke is just as big a risk or even more of a risk.
11: Yes, you know, for me, like, I think that smoke is going to be unfortunately, the big game changer, right? Because we have seen a lot of studies coming out about smoke and the health impacts of smoke, especially in Canada. We have some great institutes here that are putting out really good information about that. But what, you know, what's been frustrating though is that again, like, we're always gonna have smoke. But why I call it the game changer is because, like, not everyone or every Canadian or every American is, you know, gonna see flames or see, like, a flame front coming towards their community or things like that. Unfortunately, that's a reality Indigenous peoples across Canada face every summer. But, you know, smoke does impact a lot of people. It can travel for hundreds of kilometers, thousands of kilometers. And so I think that that's, you know, people think, like, you know, are inherently selfish a bit by nature, right? So unless something's directly impacting them, there's so many other things that they have in their world to be concerned about. But, you know, smoke's really the thing. Like, it's much different than flooding, where flooding, you know, is much more localized and it's kind of just impacts the people in that direct region.
0: I mean, it can spread for hundreds, even over 1,000 miles. I've seen it myself. I remember when the big Yellowstone fires occurred back in the 80s and I was going to school in Kansas and we got the smoke all the way in Kansas from over there. So, yeah, I can totally relate to what you describe, Amy. Let's go to the phones now where we have Glenn listening to KUNM Radio in Jemez Springs, New Mexico. Hello, Glenn. Great to have you calling in today.
4: Thank you. Yeah, we were 10 miles away from the Macaulay Springs fire and had to close windows at night several nights before they got that out. So my heart goes out to folks in Canada. My wife and I were up at Grassy Narrows tribe, but my other comment, I am so discouraged, so upset with Trump for saying, oh, Canada isn't controlling those fires, we got to up the tariffs 50%, while he, Trump, denies climate change, which is so directly related to all these fires. So there's my comment. Thanks.
0: Thank you, Glenn, for joining the show. KUNM Radio listener in Jemez Springs, New Mexico. Let's go to South Dakota, where we have Frank, who is listening to Keeley Radio. Hello, Frank. 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
5: Hey, I just kind of want to talk a little bit about the climate change and stuff, how it's, you know, I live up in Duluth, Minnesota. I'm originally from the Whitehead Reservation up in Minnesota, and how the smoke affects us. You know, we're not too far away from Canada. And then we have our own fires going on know, nearby our homes. But it's the smoke. It's just like, holy man, I'm thinking to myself, is this the new norm? You know, summertime comes along and it just, I mean, living way up there, you know, you get really affected by the smoke. And then, you know, make a little comment here. I've been coming to South Dakota for many, many years picking sage up in the Black Hills. And I was just up there in the devastation of the forest. The winds came in last winter. I mean, the trees are down and, you know, and it makes me sad. You know, it makes me really sad because the connection that I have to the Black Hills. Yeah, and I've been coming up here for a long time, and it just makes me sad to see a forest like that. Yeah, and I'm wondering, you know, people come up and do ceremonies for us, the spirit of the animals in the forest, you know, and stuff like that. It's just really, yeah, it's sad the way, you know, the climate is today, and it just really angers me, I can say, but it makes me feel real sad. We did a little pipe ceremony up there. Yeah, and just, you know, offered some tobacco to the spirit of the trees and the animals, and you know, it just really makes me sad. So that's my comment.
0: Frank, I think a lot of our listeners feel the same way as you, and you take care of yourself, brother. Stay safe out there, and thank you for joining the show. Frank, tuning in Keeley Radio. Let's bring Farron Davis Anderson in to our conversation now, natural resource manager for the Shakopee Mittawakanton Sioux community. She's in Prior Lake, Minnesota. And Farron, we're hearing a lot about this smoke just from our caller there, Frank, and we heard Amy talk a little bit more about the risks of smoke. What are the actual concerns about the health hazards that people need to be mindful of when encountering these type of smoky situations from wildfires?
8: Yeah, I think there's a lot of things that, like Amy mentioned, that we're learning that can impact our health. And, you know, these fires are producing some of the most intense smoke pollution that we have on record in the state of Minnesota. And so every summer we're starting to see that, and it's having these negative impacts. I've even seen a study come out recently that has shown how microorganisms can travel within the smoke itself, because when you're thinking about a fire, not all materials are going to be, you know, burned. And so that smoke can carry some things, not only, you know, things that are impactful to our lungs and our health, but different types of fungal infections. And so it's concerning because, you know, we don't know what we don't know, but we know it's bad, and there's only, you know, a limited amount of resources that we have to deal with it now. And so what can we do in the future, you know, to reduce the impacts of smoke? And I think a little bit more research needs to go into that.
0: Farron, what types of practical approaches can a person take, such as our caller Frank, who's just encountering some of this smoke? Are there face masks or anything that could make a difference?
8: Yeah, so we do have some things we can use, like N95 masks can help with the particulate. So that's one resource that we can use while we're outside. But another thing is, you know, keeping your windows closed indoors and having some type of air filtration system running full time. And, you know, some, you know, that's not always available for everybody, but as of right now, that's one of the best approaches you can take. And like Amy was saying, I do think smoke is going to be, you know, something that makes people more aware. Like she was saying, we can be selfish, and it is impacting so many people. And so many people have commented to me, like, you know, what can we do about this smoke? And it's like, okay, well, you know, we do know some things we can do, and that involves, you know, bringing some of our traditional practices back.
0: Farron Davis Anderson joining the conversation. We're going to take a short break, and we'll come back. We'll continue with Farron, and we'll get an update from Minnesota with regard to some of the fires that are burning there right now. And also on the show is Tim Sexton, who will join us from Spray, Oregon. He is a fire program manager for the Klamath Tribe. So stay with us. We have a lot more to talk about and discuss with regard to these wildfires that are burning right now in parts of the United States and Canada. And if other listeners would like to join the conversation, you can do so by calling us at 1-800-996-2848. Once again, that number is 1-800-996-2848 to join today's conversation. Hope to hear from you soon.

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0: This is Native America Calling. I'm Sean Spruce, and we're talking about wildfires today. How has your community been impacted by wildfires in the past? You can call us, join the conversation, 1-800-996-2848. That is also 1-800-99-NATIVE. We have Farron Davis Anderson on the line in Prior Lake, Minnesota. She is the Natural Resource Manager for the Shakopee Mittawakanton Sioux community. And Farron, give us an update right now from Minnesota. Where are the largest fires burning?
1: Well, currently the largest fires are up by Ely, Minnesota, which is near the Boundary Water Canoe area, which is a wilderness. And they're kind of all up in that area, and I think as of yesterday, over 70,000 acres have burned in several different fires. And so the Forest Service up there is treating it kind of like its own, like one incident, but they have different divisions within that area. And so it sounds like they're using a lot of indirect tactics right now currently to try to get ahead of fires. Our weather has been good for keeping, you know, the fires at bay currently, but they're preparing for, you know, winds to shift and other resources to be available to do different firefighting tactics.
0: What are indirect tactics, Farron?
1: So that would be things like prepping around people's cabins. They're making sure that those structures can stay safe in the event that the fire does reach those areas. There's also lines that are made with dozers and other types of equipment to try to keep a fire basically in a box. And there's some, you know, pumps and other things being set up because in the area that it's in, it's very remote. And so there's not a lot of roads going into these areas. So some of the resources we can use are wetlands, lakes, and other water bodies. And we'd have to put pumps and hoses out to try to get water resources available where we need them.
0: Have there been any evacuations up to this point?
1: Yeah. So people around the area, we have a Ready, Set, Go system in the state of Minnesota. And there's been go basically means you have to get out. Set is you're about to hit that go mark, right? And then ready is just making sure that, you know, you're ready to leave if you do get the call to go. And so all along in the Boundary Waters, it's been shut down, and so nobody can go in. They had to rescue or evacuate some paddlers in there when it initially started. And so I think most everybody is out of the Boundary Waters now besides the firefighters, and there's some cabins and other places around like the state or the city of Ely that have been evacuated in some of those lake areas.
0: All right. Thanks, Farron. Anything else you want to share with our listeners about these fires right now in Minnesota before we go on to our next guest?
1: No, I think that, you know, sometimes we think about how the fires are so devastating to the landscape, but sometimes the firefighting resources can be equally devastating to the landscape when trying to put out the fires. So like Amy said, having those tribal folks involved in the planning and helping protect our cultural resources is something that, you know, is so important too.
0: All right. Well, let's talk to another one of those tribal folks who's heavily involved with fire prevention management, Tim Sexton, who joins us now from Spray, Oregon. He is the fire program manager for the Klamath tribes. And Tim, as I understand it, you're either on the fire line right now or you're very close to the fire line. What do you see happening around you?
2: A lot of smoke and there are flames in the distance, although they're not very aggressive yet. It's still early in the day. Typically when these rugged terrain fires burn many acres, then every night the smoke fills the low areas and it usually suppresses fire behavior until the inversion breaks. And here it's been breaking early to mid-afternoon at 2 to 3 o'clock in the afternoon. Once the air clean lifts a little bit, the smoke lifts a little bit, then the fire behavior increases. And the last few days we've been having major runs between 5 o'clock in the afternoon and 10 o'clock at night.
0: Where are the big burns right now going on in Oregon?
2: Well, the fire I'm on, the Roe Creek Complex, is the largest in Oregon. It's about 150,000 acres, and it's been running every day, gobbling up more acres. We've been successful in anchoring the fire on the north end and creating containment lines on both the east and west flanks, but the southern perimeter is continuing to be open and continuing to move to the south.
0: How many firefighters do you have on that fire?
2: We have around 600 on this fire at this time.
0: Is that adequate, or do you think you'll be calling in more?
2: We've got many orders that are unfilled because of the demands from all of the other fires in Oregon.
0: Well, let's talk about that more. I mean, we heard from our other guests the need for more firefighting personnel. What's the barrier there? Is it the training? Is it the access to resources, or just logistically? Why aren't there enough firefighters right now?
2: Well, the number of firefighters is based on the amount of money that the governments, state, local, and federal, are willing to provide for preparedness funding. And again, it's every year, the last several years, we have found ourselves with, at the height of the fire season in July and August, with too few resources to adequately catch these fires on initial attack, and then some of them get to be large like this.
0: Tim, to what extent are tribal lands threatened right now in Oregon with some of these fires?
2: Well, the fire I'm on, there's a 30,000-acre parcel that is Warm Springs Tribe that so far we've been able to protect. One of the larger fires to the north of us on the Caldwell Reservation in Washington, it's about a 70,000-acre fire that's burned around the Spalen, where the tribal headquarters are located, their administrative offices, and has burned a substantial amount of their timberland that they rely on for jobs and income. So that's probably the biggest fire in the area in the West Coast that has affected tribal lands. It's the Kaiser Fire, I think is the name of it.
0: Kaiser Fire, got it. How long have you been in fire management, and how have you seen just everything change throughout your career, just the needs and also the conditions, everything we're talking about today?
2: Well, Amy's a senior advisor and scientist. I'm a senior firefighter. I started in 1970, and this is my 57th fire season. In 1970, it was rare to see fires before June or after middle of September. Now we see, again, because of climate change and other conditions, the absence of prescribed fire and cultural burning, we see fires starting on the Klamath lands. We had a 20-acre fire on our marsh in early April. And a couple of years ago, the last large fire I was on, I didn't get off of it until the second week of November. So that extended fire season and the severity in the middle of fire season is really causing a lot of problems for people that live on the land and people that live off the land.
0: 56 years, that is a very, very long career. I really give you a lot of credit and a lot of admiration for being involved for so many years. Very, very, very impressive, Tim, absolutely. Now, what about the fire management, the indigenous practices, and also wildlife management that we heard from other guests? Have you been involved in some of those efforts, and are any of those taking place right now as a way to prevent some of these fires in Oregon?
2: Well, the Klamath tribes, in the program I manage, we are restoring traditional practices of managing the land, and that involves mostly fire and cultural burning. And so we've started a program, and we had a great example of the success of the program several years ago when the Bootleg fire burned. It was a 400,000-acre burn that burned across Klamath lands as well as beyond. And we had done some management, some burning, and some thinning on an area that when the fire hit it was a crown fire when it hit our treatment area. And when it hit the treatment area, it dropped to the surface, burned through as a surface fire, not killing any of the large old trees. And when it ran out of the treated area, it resumed as a crown fire and continued burning on. And so now when you go visit that site, it's an island of green in a sea of black. So we know our techniques work, and we just want to try to do this a whole lot more extensively and get some of our cooperators, partners, some of the federal folks to emulate that kind of management. Again, the area is not treated unless we've had fire on the landscape.
0: Tim, give us more of an explanation on what a crown fire is and what types of risks that presents.
2: Well, a crown fire in a forested system is where the fire doesn't burn just at the surface, but climbs into the crowns or the tops of the trees and burns through the tops of the trees, killing most, if not all, of the trees and vegetation on the land. Now, a lot of the understory comes back readily, but those large old trees may take a century or two or more, maybe two or three centuries, to grow back to the size they were when the fire crowned through the area.
0: So I imagine you've been on fires before with crowning, and you just look up and you can see the fire overhead as it just burns through those branches. Is that right?
2: Yes. I try not to be underneath a crown fire, but from a distance away, I can see the fire burning through, and it can be a terrifying sight.
0: Okay. Well, Tim, thanks again for joining us. You stay safe out there as well. And I want to go back now to Arnold Lazar up in Ganawege in Quebec, Canada. And Arnold, I want to ask you about the changes you've seen over the years, because I know you have been involved with fire management for many, many years also. And you also have a pilot program involving youth.
3: Yeah, looking at the process, we realize that there's a shortage of youth. I mean, youth of the future. So we worked with an agency to come up with it's called the Youth Wildland Firefighting Program, where it's a 3 or 4 day course where we go into the community. And we use the S100 and 185, which is more the, as Amy mentioned, it's more the mop-up type level training, but very much needed. So, and the goal is, one is to get the youth aware of the wildland firefighting, in the hopes that they will see or seek out more training and become firefighters. Last year we set a limit or a target of 430, and we easily met that. By all accounts, the program was a huge success, and we're definitely hoping to continue it, and looking at moving

0: actual people that are working there on the crews?
1: Well, I mean, our agency gets approached 8-9 times a week with innovative products, different types of foam and chemicals that will, say, prevent burning. So there are some technological changes, but once again, it comes back to the old of being prepared, knowing what to do before, and then having the appropriate equipment. It's not. I don't think it's realistic to say a community is going to operate a helicopter, but if there's a consortium that can be funded, then it can be done. So we're working with the communities to see how their specifics, because as Amy mentioned, they know their risks. They know their territories. And we don't need someone from the south telling somebody in the north what they have to do or don't have to do.
0: Well, with that, we're going to go ahead and wrap up this conversation now. We are out of time, but I want to thank all of the guests who joined the show today: Arnold Lazar, Dr. Amy Cardinal Christensen, Tim Sexton, and also Farron Davis Anderson. Appreciate you all spending time with our listeners and sharing your expertise. Also, the callers who joined the conversation today as well. Appreciate you folks chiming in. And with that, you can still like this show, you can comment, you can post, go to our Facebook page, go to our Instagram. 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We'll have a conversation about First Nations access to clean water and new legislation that promises to deliver just that. I'm Sean Spruce. 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
1: Good afternoon. 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Today is Wednesday, July 22nd. And later today on Juneau Afternoon, host Boston Christopher will chat with the team from Theater Alaska's next summer production, Cry It Out, a funny and heartfelt comedy about two new mothers opening this week. 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That's today on Juneau Afternoon at 3 p.m. with a rebroadcast at 7 p.m. Right now, it's 2 o'clock. Up next is Fresh Air on KTOO.

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0: time, listeners supported KTOO. Welcome to Juno Afternoon, broadcasting live from the homelands of the Occoquan and on demand as a podcast. It's Wednesday, July 22nd, 2026. I'm your host, Boston Christopher Galchish. Hawa Toksnusam Salama. Thank you for joining the conversation. Very grateful for that you are here. You can also join us on our live stream on KTOO's YouTube, Facebook, and Instagram pages. On today's show, Theater Alaska continues its Alaska Theater Festival 2026 with Cry It Out, a funny and heartfelt comedy about two mothers from very different backgrounds. We talk with the director and cast about this production opening this week. And the Glacial Lake outburst flood is expected to happen again this year. Sometime in early August is the latest prediction. We chat with city officials about what you can do when it comes to flood safety and preparation. Those conversations are coming up this hour on Juno Afternoon. And a quick programming note, Juno Afternoon will be on a summer hiatus after this week's shows from July 27th through August 14th. Our live shows will resume on Wednesday, August 19th. We are grateful for your continued support and look forward to sharing more stories, people, and events with you upon our return. This is Juno Afternoon.
1: You're listening to KTOO's Tlingit Word of the Week. This week's word comes from the late Kahuanish George Davis. The word this week is seek.
2: Seek.
1: That means black bear. And let's hear a sentence.
2: Seek.
1: Black bear had cubs. Let's hear it again.
2: Seek.
1: Black bear. Ganesh Chish to Hune Lance Twitchell, Gold Belt Heritage Foundation, and the University of Alaska Southeast for this audio.
3: Kahuan Ish, George Davis was Tukdain Tan and the child of a Tsagwe Di man. 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

0: 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I'm Boston Christopher. You can also join us on the live stream on KTOO's YouTube, Facebook, and Instagram pages. Theater Alaska's Alaska Theater Festival continues with the opening tomorrow, July 23rd, of Cry It Out, an honest and funny look at the absurdities of being home with a baby, the power of female friendship, the dilemma of going back to work, and the effect class has on parenthood in America. It's written by Molly Smith Metzler. Metzler, not Molly Smith from Perseverance Theater, but a writer named Molly Smith Metzler, who you may know from her television work as the creator and showrunner of two Emmy-nominated limited series, Maid and Sirens. The show, Cry It Out, opens tomorrow night at McPheeters Hall and runs through August 9th. For dates, times, and tickets, and more information on the show, you can go to theateralaska.org. But right now in the studio, I have three of the participants, let's say, the creators, the people who are making this production happen here in Juneau. I have Heidi Hendelsman, the director of the production. Going to the cheese, Heidi. Welcome in. How
1: Hello.
0: Are you?
1: Thank you. So happy to be here.
0: Excellent. I also have Alexandra Wagner playing Jessie in
2: Hi.
0: The production. Hi.
2: Yes.
0: Nice to see you again.
2: Nice to see you as well.
0: And then I also have the artistic director of Theater Alaska, Flordolino Lagandino.
3: Hey, how you doing? That's a spicy meatball.
0: That's a spicy meatball. the best dish you've never had, Flordolino Lagandino.
3: Linguini. Yeah,
0: exactly. Not Italian at all.
3: Not Italian at all, no.
0: Well, gonna cheese talk. Yeah, D, thank you so much. It's a pleasure to have you all in the studio today to talk about this awesome production of Cry It Out. So, Heidi, maybe we'll start with you.
1: Yeah.
0: Can you tell me a little bit about the plot of this play, like where it's set, who's in it, like what's it all about, this play?
1: We've got three new moms who everyone's got a brand new baby, and that's the only thing they have in common. The other only thing they have in common is that they all live in this one town in Long Island, New York, that is really economically diverse. So you've got one working class mom, you've got one sort of upper middle class mom who lives right next door, and up the street you've got an extraordinarily wealthy mom. Everybody's got a brand new baby, everybody is on maternity leave, and that's what they have in common. And I think it's really about how isolating that time can be. And that these women are, it's winter and it's early spring really, so they've been coming out of a winter sort of holed up with a baby, each one of them individually. And this effort to come together and create the community that really everybody needs to raise a baby. And it's a lot of coming together and coming apart. And the question, like you said, of going back to work or not going back to work and what options are available. And
0: wackiness ensues.
1: And I wouldn't. All sorts of things happen. That's where the drama lies.
2: It is
1: a lot of fun.
2: It's very well written, and the characters are full of personality and wit, which makes it really enjoyable and drives forward a lot. But it also is very poignant in the subject matter that it covers and the events that take place. So it doesn't really like manufacture the emotion so much as the emotion is just kind of there.
0: Right. I would think that with new mothers too, emotion is usually
2: Absolutely.
0: Just right there, right?
1: Like it's on
0: just,
1: the surface.
2: Absolutely.
0: On the surface, everything's just there.
2: It's a lot of hormones, a lot of body functions.
1: Yes.
0: Especially if you're saying they're coming out of winter, like sort of like cabin fever with a baby, and then they're kind of. Sounds like they're creating their own little mommy and me club kind of thing, like trying to figure out, like, you know, but also just about them. There's no babies in the production, right?
2: No, we have no baby actors, sadly.
3: We have babies, but not the baby actors.
2: We have babies, but no baby actors.
0: I see.
1: No,
0: okay.
1: No babies are visible.
3: Yeah, exactly.
0: And Flordolino, how did this play get part become part of the theater, the Alaska Theater Festival for this summer?
3: This show is something I've been interested in doing for a long time. Heidi and I have been talking this for like 5 years or more, you know, for a while. I first heard of this play. I saw this play when I was living in Minnesota. I just immediately kind of really wanted to work on it at some point. I remember back when I had my daughter, and she's 9 years old. I remember working as a director in New York City and carrying my daughter, you know, on me during rehearsals. Because it could cost me $20 an hour or more to have a babysitter, and I couldn't afford it, so I just carried her with me.
0: I remember I also had my daughter in New York City at the birthing center that no longer exists down by St. Vincent's. Anyway, I remember we specifically bought a McLaren stroller because we had to go up and down.
3: High roller, you.
0: Because we had to go up and down the subway stairs, and they're really bulky. Those like regular ones, the Greco or whatever. But then I also remember I took my daughter to auditions. While she was asleep in the stroller and stuff, and it was just part of existence and being, you know, a new dad, a new parent, really, right? So that's kind of wild. So you've been wanting to do this play for a while.
3: And you know, I spoke to this about this with Heidi, and Heidi's immediately like, yes, I want to do this play.
1: You know? Is that your impression of me?
3: Yes, yes. That's my impression of Heidi. That's a very accurate impression. But
1: that is what I said, though, for sure. I jumped at it immediately. I first read it. I had just come back from maternity leave myself. That's when it was published in American Theater Magazine. I got back to work, and it was right there on the desk. And I read it immediately, and I felt so – I just recognized all the characters and felt a part of – all of the crises and drama and hilarity that they're going through, and it just really resonated. I've been hanging on to it since then.
0: That's awesome. And Heidi, you have been here before.
1: Yes.
0: Because you directed our dear friend Annie Bartholomew's production of The Sisters of Whitechapel, which became her album that came out, I think, a year or so ago. But the play was done a few years ago. Was that your first time that you'd been here in Alaska?
1: Yeah, I had done some virtual stuff with Theatre Alaska before then during the pandemic. But it was that was my first time being here in Juneau. I loved that production, and I was wearing my newborn baby that entire time.
0: Baby Bjorn, probably.
1: In the whole rehearsal process, I had my second kid. I had him he was 2 months. He turned 3 months old on opening night of Annie's show, and so I just had him with me the whole time.
0: That's really cool. And you two know each other from previous times outside of Alaska, right?
3: Yes, we went to graduate school together. She was the year ahead of me.
1: Yes.
3: And we spent 2 years together in grad school.
0: I see. Yeah. Okay, excellent. Where do you live now, Heidi?
1: I live in San Diego, California.
0: Oh, San Diego. Yeah. Okay, what's that like?
1: You don't want to know.
3: We also live in San Diego.
1: We also lived in San Diego together for a year.
3: I live in Hillcrest.
0: I
1: lived one neighborhood next door in North Park. We were
3: warring neighborhoods.
0: Not really.
3: So who has the best fish tacos? The war.
0: Okay, and then Alexandra, you play Jessie. Tell me a little bit about Jessie.
2: So Jessie is the working middle class or upper middle class mom, and she is exploring the idea of maybe not going back to her job. But prior to being a mom, she was a high-power corporate lawyer who has been working incredibly hard for years and years and is nearing making partner after being at her firm for 9 years. And the process of having a child for her completely alters her way of viewing the world and existing in the world and has unlocked a part of her that she really, I don't think, was fully aware of how deep it was within her. And now that she is a mom, the thought of not being a mother first just isn't even feasible anymore.
0: It's really interesting because I don't know, this play premiered like 2017, I think, at the Humana Festival, right? In Louisville. And that's not, you know, what is that? It's almost 9 years ago, which is wild to think about how time fast is going. You know, that struggle has been around for a long time, probably my generation too, like, because, you know, there was this time where it was like, you know, women were told, you know, go out and have a career and, you know, motherhood can wait and, you know, all this kind of stuff. But then you get this duality of like, okay, professional career versus being a family. Some people can do it all. I don't know how they do that.
2: Yeah.
0: But like they're able to juggle that, or they have help because they have economic status that and allows them to have help.
2: The play gets into that part of it, I feel like, so beautifully, because it is, you know, some people are able to make those choices and other people don't have the ability to make those choices. They really just have to do the best with the circumstances that are available to them. And Jessie is in a fortunate enough position where she can be considering this as an option. But one of the other characters, Lena, is in a position where she doesn't have the resources for it to be a choice.
0: Interesting.
2: It is really something that is chosen for her, and then she just has to handle it as gracefully as possible.
0: I see. And speaking of the other characters in the play, do you want to tell me a little bit about your cohorts in the play?
2: Yes, we have a great cast. We have Caitlin O'Mealy. She's playing Lena, who is opposite me in a lot of scenes. And then we have Alex Curtin. She's playing Adrian, who is the kind of wealthy, high-powered artist mom. And then we have Connor Lundrum. He is playing Mitchell, her husband. And they've all been really, really wonderful to work with. It's been a great process, honestly.
0: Yeah, I was watching some of the trailers for other productions just to get a sense of the style of the play. It seems very funny, and it kind of grips you at the beginning with the two ladies.
2: Yes.
0: Then the character, the husband character, comes in and says, hey, can my wife join you all?
2: Mm-hmm.
0: And then sort of the three, and then all those dynamics happen between class and everything else going on, the differences between how they are as moms, probably, all that kind of stuff, right?
2: Yeah.
0: Yeah, that's kind of cool. And so is it one of those things, Heidi, where it's like we laugh, we laugh, we laugh, and then we cry? Is that what's going to happen?
1: I think that the laughing and crying sort of come and go.
0: Or crying through laughter, perhaps.
1: We'll cry through laughter. We'll laugh through tears. And it doesn't build to one crying moment necessarily.
2: No.
1: Maybe it does.
2: Well, maybe. I think it's both.
0: Yeah, you don't want to spoil the end, never.
2: I think it's both.
0: But also, the other question I have is, obviously, I think there's an audience of moms out there who should definitely come and see this play.
2: Absolutely, yes.
0: But also, maybe the husband should come too, right?
3: Yes, absolutely.
0: Or the fathers, if they're not husbands necessarily.
2: Yeah.
0: Not everybody's married. But
2: So
0: the men should go to this play as well. Why should they come, Heidi?
1: Ask Flirtolino, because he is the dad in the room.
0: He's the dad.
1: He brought the play to me.
3: No, I think that, you know, it's a way of understanding, you know, from a different dynamic for myself, but also like seeing Connor in that role. What's it mean to be a father in and also having to juggle the same things? What is my role as a dad? So I think that that's really important in this play. But I think, you know, the reason why we're bringing this play to this community too is like, I think it is something like you're just saying, is like there's a lot of moms here, obviously. There's a lot of dads here. I think these are issues that I think that everyone deals with.
0: Yeah.
3: And whether we be in Long Island or in Alaska, we still have the same things that we're facing. I think that that's a really big part of why we're doing this in this community, is because these are themes that resonate here in Alaska.
0: It's interesting because I feel like, and maybe the play gets into this a little bit, it does obviously with your character, I think, in terms of the struggle to the idea of maybe going back to work or not going back to work. But like, I feel like so many people these days, you can't make it on one income unless you have some really highfalutin job, right?
2: So
0: like if you have a kid or two kids, like your entire existence can change because of that child, and then your circumstances with your jobs may change, and like you're sometimes forced to go back to work, but then daycare costs just as much as like half your income, perhaps.
2: Yeah.
0: Like it's really wild, the challenges.
2: My mom actually, when she had, I'm one of three, and when she had my younger brother, she decided to stop going to work. And at that point, she was like vice president of a marketing company. And she, instead of doing that, she started doing daycare for, I think, 8 kids.
0: Mm.
2: And she ran it out of our house, but it was, for her, it was more important for her to be able to be around us and to watch us growing up. And the money that you save from daycare combined with the money she was making from those kids, and my dad was working two jobs at that point in time, made it so that it was attainable. And she still to this day talks about what a blessed life she's lived because she was able to do that. So, but it is, I mean, it is a privilege that certain people have that ability to make it work, and other people just, it's not realistic.
0: Yeah.
1: I do want to add that there's also something in the play about the value of work.
2: Yes.
1: And that work can be something that is rewarding and fulfilling and can be a focus in the life of a mother, that they don't want to give up work.
2: Totally.
1: And so there's a real push and pull, not just out of the necessity of work, but also the necessity of work for yourself.
0: Your identity.
1: Absolutely.
0: Right? Because I think that becomes a thing too. Like sometimes I feel like people get wrapped up in, oh, I'm just a parent.
2: Which
0: obviously we all know that parenting is the hardest job there is.
1: Absolutely.
0: Really. And one of the most important jobs there is. But you get wrapped up in that of like, is that the only thing that I do? Is that all I am?
2: Well, and you don't want to lose your individual self.
0: Right. Mm-hmm. Right. Right. Right. Because you are giving up so much of yourself to have children, which is pretty wild. Well, it sounds like this is going to create a lot of community conversation, which is what Theater Alaska is all about, going out into spaces. So, Floor, tell me a little bit about, we open tomorrow night, and we're going to be running for 3 weeks. Tell me, like, where we're going to be at this time around, because your company goes in and out of different places in the community.
3: Yeah, the first 2 weeks we're going to be at McFeeders Hall downtown at 325 Gold Street this Thursday through Sunday, again, the next Thursday through Sunday. And the tickets there are pay-as-you-want, so our real ticket price, quote unquote, is $35, but you can pay as you want.
0: Yeah, so, I love on your, I looked at the website, your ticket site, and you have it from, you can pay $50, you can pay $20, you can pay
3: $0.
0: Like you can just create a ticket.
3: Exactly.
0: So all accessible for all.
3: Accessible for all.
0: Yeah.
3: And then we're going to, we have some really wonderful partners, we're going to the Juno Family Birth Center on Thursday, August 6th. On August 7th, we're going to the University of Alaska Noyce Pavilion. On the Saturday, August 8th, we're going to Jensen Olson Arboretum. Go to www.theateralaska.org to register for tickets for Jensen Olson Arboretum. And then we're going to end at Mendes Hall Valley Public Library for our final
0: Which also is usually a very packed house. The
3: usually
0: library show is really packed.
3: Yeah.
0: And the Jensen Olson Arboretum has limited space.
3: Yes.
0: And so that's why you have to register in advance.
3: Exactly.
0: Hopefully the weather will be fantastic.
3: Hopefully the weather will be fantastic. We've generally, like in our, you've been in a show, we had like over 150 people, I think, there at that show.
0: Yeah.
3: But we're limiting it a little bit more so people can hear a little bit better. So,
0: right. Is this more of an intimate?
3: Yeah, it's much more intimate.
1: This
3: intimate
1: show.
3: We have like 80 to about 80 seats that we're going to, or spaces, but bring your own seating for that.
0: Is this the most contemporary show that you've done in the summertime?
3: It is definitely the most contemporary
0: show. Because a lot of times it's been Shakespeare or we did Pride and Prejudice. Things like that are a little bit louder, a little bit larger in terms of, you know, tone and style.
2: Mm-hmm.
0: So this is more of a contemporary piece, right? Sort of a talky piece. But it's also, I want to stress that it's very funny, right?
2: It is very funny.
0: Yeah.
2: It is very funny.
0: But I was reading the script a little bit at the beginning of it, and there's just some of the stuff at the beginning is so funny.
2: Oh, it's so good. And it's so real, too, which is also really wonderful. Like, for any new parent or anyone who has friends who are new parents, you experience things where you're like, oh, that is so real. And it's very cathartic in a way to be able to laugh at the chaotic reality of new babies.
0: Yeah, absolutely. They can be very funny.
1: And I think it's not just for new parents, it's for anyone who has ever been a new parent too.
0: Yeah.
1: Our sound designer, who is a dad and also has a 9-year-old, when our first conversation was, hey, this brought up so many memories for me of having a brand new baby. So it's not just for the new parents. Although I do want to say something that Floralino and I have talked about is that I'm hoping that people do bring babies.
3: Yeah, you can bring babies.
1: Bring your baby.
0: Bring the baby.
1: Strap that baby on and
3: strap them on.
1: Come see the show.
3: Yeah. You know, like, you know, we go to, you know, how do you ask me? I was like, can you bring a baby? I was like, well, you know, like at Pride and Prejudice, people are walking around. You can bring your baby. It's fine. You know, if Yeah, bring your baby.
0: It's an interesting thing because the challenge, I mean, this time it sounds like you're going to be more locked down into one space for at least a couple weeks.
3: Yeah.
0: You're not changing every night.
2: Right.
0: Like sometimes
3: we have lights, too.
0: And you have lights in McPheeters Hall? Okay, yeah. That's going to be great. So a little bit more of a structure to it. But I know, Alexander, you've been part of other shows.
2: Yeah, I did Christmas Carol with Theater Alaska back in 24, so not this last year.
0: Okay, 24. Yeah, mm-hmm. And that one was all over the place.
2: Oh man, yeah.
0: Yeah, and a big cast.
2: Yeah.
0: Yeah, so that's like a little bit different
2: kind
0: of experience, right?
2: It was, absolutely. This has been, I do think that especially for this show, being in one space and being in a space where it is, it kind of lends itself to that intimacy because it is a lot of conversation and it's mm-hmm. not that kind of more flamboyant, big performance. I think that it really lends itself to this show. Yeah. But Christmas Carol was an amazing experience, and being able to pack up the van and roll 30 people around town was also great.
0: And remind me, you've been in Juneau for how long?
2: I lived in Juneau for 2 years, but I'm actually based out of Colorado now.
0: Oh, you don't live here?
2: No, I came out just for this.
0: Oh, wow.
2: Yeah.
0: Okay, a little summer project.
2: Yes, this was Floridolino's gift to me to have me come out and be a part of this production in the midst of a beautiful Juneau summer.
0: Okay, and what do you do in Colorado?
2: Currently, I work for an electrical contracting company,
0: okay.
2: And I've done some work with the Evergreen Players out there. But
0: yeah, I was going to say, have you gotten involved with some of the...
2: I'm still getting my foot in the door. I used to be involved in theater a lot when I lived there prior to moving out to Alaska, but that was like 6 years ago. So
0: right.
2: It's changed a bit.
0: Okay.
2: Yeah.
0: And Heidi, you're down in San Diego, as you said.
2: Yes.
0: And what kind of theater do you do down in San Diego? I know you direct some youth stuff and things like
1: that. Yeah, I'm mostly in San Diego. I am mostly teaching.
0: Teaching, okay.
1: Teaching high school and middle school. So I am doing musicals and plays created by 12-year-olds.
0: Oh, fun.
1: Teaching sixth graders how to write plays.
0: Okay.
1: Which is a wild and very rewarding.
0: We've done that here.
1: Career.
0: I know Theater Alaska has been involved with that here in town. Yeah, absolutely. They come up with some cool stuff.
1: They really do. They are not so deep into puberty that they haven't lost their sort of wild imagination streaks, and they haven't gotten self-conscious about it yet. So they come up with some really just off the wall bonkers plays, and I do love it.
0: That's awesome.
1: It's a fun job.
0: Yeah, it's a great. That sounds so good. Well, it's great to have you both back in Juneau and putting on this play. It's called Cry It Out. It opens tomorrow, July 23rd. It runs for 3 weekends. A couple weekends at McPheeters Hall and then various locations on the last week. You can find times and tickets and more information and see bios of everybody who's in the show over at theateralaska.org. Heidi, Alexandra, Floridolino, thank you so much for joining me today on Juneau Afternoon and talking about this cool play. It sounds really fun.
2: Thank you so much.
0: Thank you, Chiefs, for being here.
2: Awesome.
0: So as we go out, this is kind of fun because this is a really cool song that just dropped yesterday. The Heists, Andrew and Aaron, local singer-songwriter duo The Heists, they dropped a new song called Break and Mend. It's the first single from their upcoming EP that's releasing this September. For more information, you can go to theheist.bandcamp.com. So we want to take a listen to this song now. This is Break and Mend from The Heists here on Juneau Afternoon.

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1: Hansen Gress, ka eat with the shoe ye, we ka shook a ye tin. Jin kat ka ke jin ta ka na ha ane ka gnish cheese.

0: This is Juno Afternoon from your listener-supported public media station, KTOO. I'm your host, Boston Christopher. For the last few years now, each summer, the Glacial Lake outburst flood has been a major concern out in the valley. Work has been done to mitigate the damage, and long-term solutions are in deep conversation with a variety of parties and agencies. But in the meantime, safety and preparation should be top of mind. I am joined now by folks from the city and borough of Juneau. I have in the house with me now Ryan O'Shaughnessy, the emergency programs manager. How are you today, Ryan?
1: Thanks, Boston. Thanks for having us.
0: Excellent. I also have Sarah McDonald, GIS and operations technician for the city and borough of Juneau.
2: Thank you so much for having us.
0: Pleasure to have you in. This is the first time you've been on Juneau Afternoon.
2: Yep.
0: Excellent. Yep. Welcome. And then we also have Phil Hibshin, who is definitely a recent or a regular visitor to Juneau Afternoon. He is the engagement specialist for the city and borough of Juneau. How are you today, Phil?
3: I'm good. I'd say recent and regular.
0: For the last few years, anyway, in different variety of roles. Thank you so much. It's a pleasure to have you here. We want to talk flood and safety prep. And I want to pull up an image first right away here because I think you just posted this on Instagram, I think today, that the flood hotline is open. It's open, right, Phil?
3: It is absolutely open. We've already had a few calls today.
0: Oh, you have? Okay.
3: Yes. So that hotline is available for anyone to call. The number is 907-500-0890. We have real life and people, or in person people answering that phone.
0: Not AI bots.
3: Good. Who are ready to answer questions regarding preparedness, what is going on with Suicide Basin, just all those kinds of topics. So feel free to call that number. It is operating 9 a.m. to 4 p.m., so regular business hours during weekdays, Monday through Friday.
0: Yes.
3: Once the basin is full, those hours are extending to Saturday and Sunday as well. And then once the release begins, it's kind of all hands on deck, and we are moving that to 24/7 operations.
0: It'll be 24/7.
3: So whenever someone needs to talk with somebody about what's going on or has questions, there will be someone there ready to answer questions.
0: And one caveat, this is for non-emergency calls and questions. If there's something in danger or something's really, really bad, of course, call 911.
3: Please call 911.
0: Right, that is a thing. But this is informational line. You can also go to bit.ly/JunoFloodReady for a lot of information. So let's get into it. So let's, well, first of all, Sarah, I want to find out, what is GIS, an operations technician? What do you do?
2: Absolutely. So GIS stands for Geographic Information Systems. So what I do is I make maps and do data collection. So like if we're thinking about last year's flood, that dashboard that showed the different degrees of damage of, you know, if we have destroyed, there would be destroyed, major, minor, affected. That's something that I created, and it presents to leadership to show how bad or how, you know, maybe potentially we didn't get as bad. And so it's a really great way. And it also is really helpful with the HESCO barriers. We can see how much we're protecting for properties and assessed values and also, you know, people's homes. So.
0: Right. Okay, that's kind of cool. How long have you been doing that work?
2: Well, I actually came in on the first GLOF in 2023. Me and my husband came in on the ferry the night before. So I've been here for 3 years, and my first week at CBJ was working flood. Yep. So this will be my fourth flood.
0: Wow. Welcome to Juneau.
2: Yeah.
0: So what does your husband do?
2: He works at Eagle Crest.
0: Okay. Excellent. Awesome. Well, welcome to Juneau, even
2: though
0: you've been here for a few years
2: now. Thank you.
0: That's interesting. So over the last couple of years that you've been working this, what have you seen in terms of changes or different levels of preparation and safety that people have been using the information for?
2: Absolutely. I would say that there's always so much information out there, right? Like last year we had the Michael Baker inundation maps that people were relying on the JunoFlood.org website, which we have kind of moved away a little bit from that now as that modeling is just no longer accurate. And we've been having the Army Corps help us a lot with that modeling and all that stuff. And looking at that evacuation map on our website at Flood Preparedness Evacuation Map, it encapsulates the potential the evacuation area that we are trying to cover.
0: I see.
2: And the reason why it's so big from last year's evacuation map, if we look back to this year, is it's not just if a property gets inundated or a house, it's if the roads get closed off due to floodwaters.
0: Right.
2: So
0: okay.
2: if EMS can't get to your property or you can't evacuate because there's floodwater, that is why there are certain areas that are also included in the evacuation map.
0: Yeah,
2: this
0: I saw this year it's further down, right? Mm-hmm. It goes past like Safeway or something, right? It
2: yep.
0: goes towards that area, so that will be sort of the evacuation area.
2: Yep. Yeah, okay. So everything, when you're looking at that map, everything in red is like the evacuation area. And then this year we also did include the skater's cabin area in the visitor center.
0: Okay.
2: Because the U.S. Forest Service has expressed that sometimes people like to go up there. So we're trying to also really tell people not to go to skater's cabin in the visitor center to watch and everything like that. Just really stay away from the area during the release.
0: And part of that is because you want emergency vehicles and other, you know, crews to be able to get in there, and
2: exactly.
0: you don't want people parking on the outskirts and blocking ways and things like
2: absolutely.
0: That.
2: Absolutely. And this year, one of the big things that we have very graciously been given from the U.S. Army Corps of Engineers is the pumps, right?
0: Mm.
2: They're helping us out so much with those pumps, and we have pump crews that are going to be out turning them on and monitoring them and making sure that everything's okay. And if our crews can't get around because of cars or traffic, it's going to make it harder to potentially respond to an area that needs assistance.
0: I see. Okay. And I know that I think the last I saw from the National Weather Service website, which was saying that the window right now is like August 5th through the 10th mm-hmm. for the release, right?
2: For the full basin.
0: Oh, for it to fill.
2: Yeah. Full basin is August 5th through the 10th, and then we have that 1 to 6 day window for the release.
0: I see. Okay. Yep. Okay. So, Ryan, what should we be doing? What should people who live out in that area be doing in preparation, the run up to sort of this, you know, when the basin's full?
1: Yeah, that's a great question. So we really kind of communicate preparedness in a ready, set, go framework. So right now, as the basin is filling but has the potential to release and have a large amount of water, we're in the ready phase. And so what folks should be doing is going to the Juneau Flood Preparedness website, looking at these maps that Sarah's talking about, and understanding their risk, right?
0: Mm-hmm.
1: And so like, am I at risk? Should I evacuate? And kind of making those decisions ahead of time. It's thinking about maybe I should take some things off of the floor and really just being aware of your risk and making a plan. When we get to a point where the basin becomes full, that's when we're going to move from ready or green into set or yellow.
0: Okay.
1: And that's just what it sounds like, right? It's like, okay, let's start to like get that plan in motion but not quite actualized yet. So that's when you're making sure you have gas in the car, right? That's when you're calling a friend and saying, hey, can I stay with you sometime in the next week? That's when you're putting your go bag right next to the front door. And you're just, you know, the plans that you've made and ready are now set and ready for go. And when the basin releases, that's when we move into go. At each of these changes, the CBJ and all of our partners within the Unified Command, Tlingit Haida, the state of Alaska, will issue a warning that will go out to folks' phones to let them know that we've made that transition. And when we go to go, that's when it's time to evacuate.
0: I see.
1: Like Sarah said, you know, we really want folks to help keep each other safe. And the best way to do that is just steer clear of the neighborhood, of the area. You know, don't be going to Safeway to run your errands that day. Just hunker down and give our first responders the space that they need to move around the area and operate.
0: Yeah, and I have the diagram up of the Ready, Set, Go. You can find this on if you just go to juneau.gov, there's a button right at the top that says Flood Preparation, and you can click that, and there's all this information we're talking about is sort of linked there. You can see a lot of the stuff. You can see this diagram that Ryan just sort of went over. Post that up on your refrigerator, whatever it is, so that you can have that there as a gentle reminder. And so, Ryan, what do you caution folks who maybe are in this outer skirt zone evacuation who are just like, I'm not leaving? What do we say to those folks who are sort of intent on staying put?
1: Yeah, that's a great question, Boston. We really strongly encourage everyone to evacuate. I think that some general best practices during this event are, of course, to evacuate, to be out of the neighborhood, but also stay away from the HESCO barriers throughout the entirety of this event. I think that's really, really important. These barriers are essentially sandbags, right? And so they're effective, and we have a very tremendous amount of confidence in them. But at the end of the day, they're fragile. And
0: they're not concrete, right?
1: They're not concrete. Yes. They're not, you know, perfect. This is a natural disaster, right? Unpredicted things can happen. And so if there was a breach of the barriers, that water would come through very, very quickly. It would be a flash flood scenario, and people would not have time in that scenario to evacuate their homes safely. So that would be a shelter in place. If you happen to be in your home when that kind of scenario were to occur, the best thing to do would be to get to the highest point in your home. But to avoid even the stress of having to do that or the potential danger to yourself and first responders, we just really encourage everyone to evacuate ahead of time. It's a pretty short window, right? If there's one night a year to ask a friend if you can crash on their couch, that's the night.
0: Absolutely. And luckily, there hasn't really been, besides, I mean, obviously there's been property damage, things like that, but we haven't had any loss of life from the flood, right?
1: That's right, Boston, at least not as a direct, like during these events. And we want to keep it that way, right? That's our number one objective is always going to be the protection of life and personal safety. And like I said earlier, we really want the community to help us help their neighbors. And the best way to do that is just stay away from the area. Make sure first responders aren't going to have to come rescue you, and give them time to work on dewatering and dealing with the water that could localize and pond.
0: And there's I want to pitch this because I think it's really interesting. Friday on the show, we're going to have a climate psychologist who deals with people. She's just moved to Juneau. And so it's all about people who have, you know, the fear of living in that area. You know, what do you do? How do you handle that? So tune in Friday for that conversation. That's going to be a really interesting idea because I want to ask her about some of the psychology behind, you know, obviously it's your home and you want to protect it and you don't want to leave it, but you also don't want to risk, you know, your life or the lives of others, that kind of thing. Now, he mentioned, Phil, the phone and the text messages that go out, and there's a great thing that you all do, which is you can sign up for these alerts, right? Can you tell me a little bit about that?
3: You can absolutely sign up for the alerts. As Ryan mentioned, they will go out at those critical times to let you know what the recommended action is for you to do in that moment if you're in an affected area. If you're not signed up yet and you want to be signed up, all you have to do is text CBJ to 38276, and that will sign up. If you're unsure if you're signed up, feel free to text it. It won't take you out of the list or anything. It'll just say, yep, you're signed
0: up. Don't text stop. That's all. Don't text stop. And give me the number one more time.
3: 38276.
0: 38276.
3: You can also visit bit.ly/CBJ alerts. Okay. And that's an online sign up form. We encourage everyone to sign up for those.
0: And I think it's valuable for people who don't even live in that area to sign up as well, just so they know, because like you said, the evacuation zone is going to be a little bit wider this year, a little bit bigger, and so you don't want to be driving through those areas or, you know, get frustrated because you can't get past Safeway or something like that.
3: Yeah, and we utilized that same communication method during the winter storm last year, so like it gets reused for different events.
0: Oh, nice. Yeah. It's just emergencies.
2: I was going to say, like, I know Gloff has become very in our lives and, you know, everything like that. But, you know, for the winter storm, we did utilize it. And it was, you know, my phone was going off and everything like that, too, when I was getting pizza. So it was perfect.
0: I noticed, too, Ryan, that the HESCO barriers, they've added more, right? And that you all have done some of that. Everybody's working together to make this happen, right? And I noticed, like, I think I was on the dike trail taking a walk, and there's some over there now, which I felt like was pretty far. They're not as tall as some of the other ones, but they're still there because that bank is pretty steep, I guess. But so is there, like you said, I know in previous years I'd seen people, like, putting their plants on top of the barriers and things like that. But really, you just want to leave them alone, right?
1: If you're putting a potted plant on top of a barrier in your backyard, That's fine, right? Yeah. I think like what we
0: try to make it a little pretty, right?
1: Sure, yeah. Sure. There's no reason to do that. Well, there's some things we definitely don't want to do, and that would, you know, really, we don't want to plant anything in the actual HESCO barriers.
0: Mm-hmm.
1: We don't want to modify the screens or the structure of the HESCO barrier in any way. So we don't want to cut them or have anything that would be like a fire hazard too close to them. But, you know, setting things on the HESCO barriers, potted plants, and trying to beautify them a little bit in that way is you know, really a good way to try to make some lemonade out of the lemons of having HESCO barriers.
0: But don't stand on them and watch the flood.
1: Yeah, it's, you know, we saw last year.
0: I did see photos of that.
2: Yes.
1: Yeah, we saw last year there's, you know, a tree in the Diamond Park area took out a whole 20-foot section of HESCO barriers in less than 10 seconds.
0: Mm.
1: Right, and the water on the other side of these barriers is moving so quickly that there would just not be any way to get off of the barriers in that scenario. Right, if you're standing on them and a tree struck it, it would be very, very difficult to rescue that person from the river with the water moving that quickly.
0: Because there's also that if you get in the water, you're the undertow and all the things they talk about, you're just going to get whipped, swooshed away.
2: Yeah.
0: Right.
1: Yeah. I mean, for reference, right, the Colorado River averages around 10 to 12,000 cubic feet per second throughout the year. It fluctuates quite a bit, right, but that's its average. And during this event, the Mendenhall River can jump up to 50,000 cubic feet per second.
0: Wow.
1: It's just an absolutely enormous amount of water. It's very, very dangerous. It's moving very quickly. And so the best way to stay safe is just to stay off of the HESCO barriers.
0: Absolutely. And is there anything you want to mention now about, I know there's been conversations and you've had some flood prep, seminars, things like that. Is there anything that's going on for the future? I know there's talks. There's a lot of things going on with that. Can you update us a little bit on possible timelines of that? Because this is not something that's going to be going away anytime soon.
1: Yeah, so our leadership has been working really hard with all levels of government, tribal, state, local, and federal, to pursue a long-term solution. The CBJ is supportive of whatever the fastest and most economical option to be. Right now, we believe that to be an emergency tunnel tapping Suicide Basin and continuously draining it.
0: Mm-hmm.
1: We're supportive. We're really grateful for all of the work that the Army Corps has put into this and evaluating all of the different options. And I also want to recognize our congressional delegation. You know, just very recently, there was some news from Senator Sullivan's office that the project of an emergency tunnel was included in a draft of a Water Resources Development Act. So that's very encouraging to hear. It's very encouraging that our leaders in Washington, D.C. are paying attention and that the Army Corps is really receptive to moving the project forward.
0: And there'll just be announcements as things move forward, right? You'll all just keep putting out press releases, and Phil's office, communications office, will be doing that as well.
1: Yeah, absolutely. And right now we are very focused at like you said at the beginning of this, on keeping folks safe for the next month. But we're also, you know, in parallel to that, still pedal to the metal on a long-term solution.
0: Yeah, because I've had recently on the show, I've had the scientists from UAS on, I've had some other folks on. And, you know, it's not a situation where it's just going to go away.
1: No.
0: It's going to be, you know, a few more years of this, and hopefully a solution comes along. And, Sarah, from your angle in terms of the GIS work and everything, what do you think about the future in terms of what's going on with this?
2: Oh, that's a really good question. Well, I would love to see my community not be affected by this.
0: Yeah.
2: That would be, like, if I could have anything in this world, not for this to keep happening.
0: Mm-hmm.
2: But I think as we get more resources, like the Army Corps of Engineers, who have a fantastic team and also have GIS experts that are going to be in on this, you know, the more resources that we bring, I think the better and better it's going to get every year. And obviously, this is not an ideal situation for anybody. But I think that every year we do get better. And I mean, even last year compared to this year, it hasn't even happened yet, but I can see the strides we've made in our emergency response and in data, in our operations teams, and everything across the board. So, yeah, I think we're really doing a lot of good.
0: Well, do you think – oh, go ahead, Ryan.
1: One way you could see those strides it seems like a small thing, but it's really not, is the sandbag resource that the Army Corps has provided.
2: Yeah. So the – thank you, Ryan. The Army Corps did provide a sandbagging machine to us. So this machine, instead of having to manually break your back and then have to go place them at your house, it does the sandbagging – it clasps the bag, fills the sand, and then it goes on a conveyor belt, and then it's placed on a pallet. And so it makes it a lot faster, and we've been having sandbagging events every Saturday from 11 a.m. to 3 p.m. at Diamond Park. And we've had a really good like drive-up scenario this year where you drive up, you pop your hood or your trunk, not your hood, get the sand in there, but you pop your trunk or you put it in the flatbed, and then, you know, the volunteers load you up and you go drop them off at your house and come back if you need more or,
0: Fantastic. Yeah, I heard about this. It's like fast food sandbags.
2: Exactly. Yeah. And we've had a lot of good... From what I've heard, I've had a lot of good conversations with residents being very happy with, just having that little stress also off their back compared, you know, because they're going to have to go through another flood and everything like that. So having them say like, hey, this really means a lot, really just, you know, makes it all worth it. And it's really great to see that that's something that we're doing to help them.
0: That's really cool. I think that's awesome. And again, Phil, can you give us, as we go out today, just remind us of the websites and where we need to go to get the information?
3: Yes. Number one thing, sign up for emergency alerts. Again, text CBJ to 38276. If you have questions about flood preparedness or resources that might be available to you, call our hotline between 9 a.m. and 4 p.m. Monday through Friday. That number is 907-500-0890. And as you said earlier, if you just want to learn more about what's going on and what CBJ is doing, visit our website. There's a button right at the top left corner, I believe, that says flood preparedness, and that'll take you to the flood prep page that has everything on it.
0: It's got all this great stuff. Yeah. I had some of it here, like how to what to put in your disaster kit and learning how to shut off your power, gas, and water at your home, and all that stuff is all available on the website, so you can get really ready for this event.
3: I will also add, if you don't like making phone calls and prefer to send emails, you can also email questions to floodresponse@juno.gov.
0: I love that. Yeah. Okay. Thank you so much, Phil, Sarah, Ryan. I really appreciate it as we get ready for GLOF 2026.
1: Thanks for having us, boss.
2: Thank you, boss.
0: This is Juno Afternoon on KTOO.
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0: So water treatment plants can clean the water without adding as much pollution to the atmosphere. 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
2: That's going to do it for today's Juno Afternoon. Reminder, Juno Afternoon will be on summer hiatus beginning next week for 3 weeks. Our live shows will return Wednesday, August 19th, but we will have shows this Thursday and Friday. On tomorrow's show, we chat with former Junoite and Perseverance Company member Joyce Perry Moore. 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I'm Boston Christopher, producer and host of the program, with help today from Aaron Tripp. Gunath Cheesh, we're going to go out with a little more of The Heist when they performed here live on the red carpet stage right here in Studio 2K. Reminder, their album will be coming out in September and their first single dropped to yesterday. You can go and listen to it on all the online streaming platforms. Hear a little bit more of The Heists.

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0: I think it may make negotiating a reasonable deal with Iran more difficult.
1: NPR has confirmed that the U.S. and Saudi Arabia have reached a deal that would allow the Saudis to develop a civilian nuclear program.
2: For Wednesday, July 22nd, this is All Things Considered from NPR News.
1: I'm Juana Summers.
2: And I'm Elsa Chang. The family of Nolan Wells and their attorney released results of an independent autopsy today.
1: There are new details about the